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Well, greetings everybody, and the program today of Musical Confection, a variety of numbers, just all sorts of things on here. First one is by the Bob Crosby Bobcat Band, and they play a great old tune actually called Stumbling.

Stumbling from Bob Crosby's Bobcats. Next is I'll Never Let My Daughter Go Out with Frank Sinatra, and it comes from the Andrew London Trio from the Cabaday Coast.

very talented songwriter Andrew London with I'll Never Let My Daughter Out with Frank Sinatra. Next is Whispering. It comes from the Benny Goodman Quartet.

It's Blues Whiskey, babe. I will stay drunk all the time. All the time. If the blues was whiskey, I would stay drunk all of the time.

0: played Mr. Goodman. Played a long, long time. Yeah. Oh, played Mr. Wilson. Played a long, long time. Now when Mr. Krubel beat those riffs, he don't let you down.
1: That was not whispering. It says track 14, and that was not track 14. Well, as it says. Anyway, Benny Goodman Quartet. Next is Ella Fitzgerald. I'll guarantee this one. She's going to sing The Very Thought of You.

Ella Fitzgerald, of course, as you could almost guess who she was, couldn't you? You're listening to me, Ray Woodley, for the program Musical Confection. And here on MPR, Manitou People's Radio in Palmerston North. And the program today is Variety. Here's the next one. It's called Smoke Gets in Your Eyes. Now, it comes from a very fine English sax and clarinet player, Freddie Gunn, who died many years ago of cancer. And here he goes.

Freddie Gardner, a very fine sax and clarinet player on the saxophone stage. Button up your overcoats when the wind is free is the first line of this particular tune. It's sung by the American singer Ruth Etting.

0: mate, we've all got jobs to go to on Monday.
1: Yep.
0: And you don't want to be ringing the boss saying, sorry, my boat's been cancelled, I'm not going to be there this week. And then you're trying to, you know, if you haven't got enough annual leave or something like that. Or yeah, so I do think that sort of probably didn't help either with the South Island trips and stuff.
1: And hopefully the weather plays part this season. They reckon that we're going into that El Nino weather pattern, eh?
0: Yeah. Well, like last season would be the first time in about, 8 years that we've actually got every meeting in before Christmas in time.
1: Yeah, it was good.
0: it was amazing. It was bloody amazing.
1: Yeah, but I think, Bruce, I think it was like 8 or 9 meetings on the trot, I think.
0: Yeah. No, it was pretty impressive, and that definitely hasn't been done for a long time, because I couldn't remember the last time I did that. Oh. I ended up missing, but I think I missed the first 3 meetings because of motor issues.
1: I don't think it's ever happened either, ever. Nah. Hey, whatever. How about, before we go, mate, how about a shout-out to the sponsors and that keep you on the track, mate?
0: So, big shout-out to DMR, Marty and Levy out there at Kelly Road, McDougall's, my boss, he's, you know, without them guys, definitely wouldn't be doing it, Lansbury Roofing, got Amy's in Rongotea, Rongotea Signs, Brazilian Shearing, Coley Custom Canvas down Levin, he's top bloke. Who else have I got on me? Oh, and Lucas Hayes Heavy Diesel.
1: Yep.
0: Definitely about those. Oh, and Kimmy's Clubhouse, local after school care program here in Rongotea, so yeah. Without those people, I definitely wouldn't be on track, and definitely wouldn't have the 3 cars on the track like we did last season, so.
1: Yeah, definitely not. Like you say, like a lot of people don't realise, like, people are like, oh, like, why have they got so much shit on their car? It's like, well, half of these guys wouldn't be doing it if they didn't have all these people on their cars.
0: Yeah. And, like, you know, some of them aren't big. You know, it's not all big dollar sponsors, and it doesn't matter if it's big or small. Every little bit helps keep these cars on track, so, it's good.
1: Yeah, definitely. Like you say, every dollar helps, especially when you do motors like what you do.
0: Yeah, let's hope this season's different, eh?
1: Yeah, let's hope. Hey, Graham, thank you so much for taking the time out to have a chat, mate, and all the best for the season, and let's let it be a better one than last season, eh?
0: Yeah, cheers, man. Looking forward to it. And I'll keep you updated with different picks of the car as it comes on.
1: Awesome. Sounds good. Have a good one, mate.
0: Cool, man. You too, Rick.
1: Sweet. Have a good one.
0: Right, see ya.
1: Well, that was Graham Munn, driver of the 39P tank. Right, so give us a couple of weeks just to recharge again, and then we'll be back for another show, eh?
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1: Ah, how you doing? I haven't seen you for...
2: Yeah, it's quite a while, isn't it?
1: What are you up to these days?
2: Oh, keeping busy. How about you?
1: Oh, yeah. It's Kevin, isn't it?
2: What do you call me?
1: Kevin. Kevin, isn't it?
2: Yeah.
1: Yeah.
2: John.
1: Mike.
2: Mike! Mike, yeah!
1: Oh, how you doing? I haven't seen you for... Oh, how you doing? I haven't seen you for... Oh, how you doing?
2: I haven't seen you for...
1: Yeah, that's quite a while, isn't it?
2: Yeah, so what are you up to these days?
1: Oh, keeping busy. How about you?
2: Oh, you know. So, where are you living anyway?
1: Well, you'd hardly call it living. I've lost my job. I'm having quite a few emotional problems.
2: Well, Hamilton? Wellington? Palmerston North?
1: Greyland. It's nice out there, eh?

0: are you doing? I haven't seen you for...
1: Yeah, it's quite a while, isn't it?
0: I suppose you're married with a family and everything by now, eh?
1: Oh, no, no way, not me. Still.
0: Only a matter of time, eh?
1: Nah.
0: Yeah, eh?
1: Nah.
0: Yeah, eh?
1: Nah.
0: Yeah, eh?
1: Nah.
0: Yeah,
1: eh? Nah. Yeah, eh?

0: 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Te reo irirangi o ngā tangata o Manawatu.
1: Kua whā karaka.
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0: Nau mai, haramai ki te hōtakari o irirangi nei ko kia matara. Kai mahi mā. Welcome to this radio show, Calling All Workers, on Manawa Two People's Radio. Calling All Workers is the radio show of Unions Manawa Two, the local affiliate council of the New Zealand Council of Trade Unions. If you've ever heard the term Unions Local, that's what Unions Manawa Two is for the Manawa Two region. Unions Manawa Two is constituted of members, delegates and officials of NZCTU affiliated unions, of which there are about 35 or 37 at last count, including ETU, Unite, Workers First, TEU, PPTA, PSA, NZNO, TaxPro, Manufacturing and Construction Union, NZDI, NZPFU, DWUA and many, many others. If you're a member or delegate of any of these unions, you're more than welcome to attend the monthly Unions Manawa Tū Hui, where we share what's happening in our respective union spaces and look to the months ahead as we plan Unions Manawa Tū activities. If you'd like to comment on anything you've heard on Calling All Workers, you can email us at unionsmanawatū@gmail.com, all lowercase letters in that one, whānau mā. We're also present on the Dastardly Meta platforms, Facebook and Instagram, which are the two most certain places you'll find up-to-date information on what we've been up to and will be getting up to. There are also Blue Sky and Mastodon pages. We're Unions Manawa Tū across all these platforms. Ko John Paulson tōku ingoa, he kai whakarite no te uni anō e tū until 5pm this Thursday, and then I'm off on other union adventures. As always, te mihi tuatahi ki ngā mātua tūturu, ko rangi nui e tūnei ko papatua nuku e takoto nei, te mihi tuarua ki te mana whenua o te papaioia, te niwhetū ki te rangi, ko rangitāne ki te whenua. A couple of event notices quickly. Manawatia Matariki ki a koutou whānau mā. It's Matariki. So whatever you're doing, spend a bit of time reflecting on the past year, thinking about those who've passed, and express gratitude for whatever good stuff you've experienced. On Saturday, July 18th at 1pm to 3pm, the Palmerston North and Arangitike Green Party General Election 2026 campaigns have a joint campaign launch happening at All Saints Church in the main hall. Let me repeat that, whānau. Saturday, July 18th at 1pm at All Saints on the Square, local MP Te Anau Tuiono and Rangitike candidate Bernard Long will be speaking, as well as others. We'll have nibbles and kai for you all, as well as a fundraising auction, raffle and other fun stuff. So please come along if you can. I'll be there. A whole bunch of the whānau will be. So yeah, we'd love to see you. Last week, probably like two weeks ago now, several of us at Unions Manawa Tū popped down to Pōneke to attend the resurgent union movement discussion led by Ollie from Public Interest New Zealand, featuring the current president of the NZCTU, Sandra Gray, and NZNO organiser Justine Sachs. I sat down with Andy from the PPTA to kōrero about some takeaways from that talk. So this is part one of that discussion. As always, anything said over the next half hour or so are our opinions only and not the official positions of Unions Manawa Tū, the NZCTU or any of our respective employers. Enjoy, whānau mā. I'll start by saying that Unions Manawa Tū had a presence at the, what was it called, like Power to the People, Resurgent Union Movement, Power in the People?
1: Something like that. Unfortunately, yeah. I couldn't make it, so I didn't pay attention
0: Power
1: to the name.
0: Power People, the alliteration is lovely, it's beautiful.
1: It was hosted by the Fabian Society in yep. Wellywood.
0: In a cool little shared space, which is just behind Unity Books on Landon Quay.
1: Cool.
0: It's quite cool. It's got some really cool, I think, like Zoe Hall art, kind of like cut, CNC cut into the walls with this little, I don't know, it looked nice. And it had that cool little two-gun toy tooth titity thing cut into the walls too.
1: They can CNC art, they have a bit of Labour aristocracy money going on.

0: Yeah, absolutely. It looked nice, though. But yeah, Fabian Society in conjunction with Public Interest New Zealand, which is a new media platform for fostering conversation, much like, and this is almost word for word what Ollie said at the very beginning of their talk, but like fostering conversation much like the Fabian Society would. So, with that, I don't actually know what the Fabian Society is. I should look it up.
1: Some sort of utopian socialist group with a French heritage?
0: Okay.
1: I don't know.
0: I think it comes, from England somewhere, right? Was the original Fabian Society?
1: Wouldn't have a clue.
0: When I think of Fabian, I think of like Fenian, for some reason, like Irish Republicans.
1: Well, the Fenians were more successful than the Fabians, I think. Yeah. I'll pay attention to the Fabians once they've had a successful revolution and seized state power.
0: Only 30 years of troubles for us to get to the peace settlement. Don't want to get myself in trouble.
1: And we're still occupied.
0: Yes. So,
2: Brits out.
0: Brits out. Get your Brits out. Yeah. I love that song.
1: Banging.
0: Kneecap up. What is it? Up the Ra? Anyway.
1: Up the Ra, yep.
0: Up the Ra.
1: Trochee la. Our day will come.
0: Yes. In every sense of it.
1: Yeah.
0: So Andy and I are going to have a bit of a kōrero following on from that talk, just to have, you know, some maybe stream of consciousness, thinking about what some of the points that we found interesting to pull out of that talk between Sandra Gray, the president of the CTU, and Justine Sachs, an organiser with NZNO. It was nice to meet Justine.
1: She's cool.
0: I hadn't met Justine before.
1: I did a training course with her up in Tāmaki Makaurau. It was economics for unionists.
0: Was Beck there too?
1: Beck wasn't there.
0: Yeah, Beck said that she knows her through like training or something.
1: Yeah, I mean, this wasn't so much training as just, you know, a decent economics explainer course. I had some good chats with Justine there. She's pretty cool people.
0: Yeah, you could tell she's well read and that she knows her history and she knows that she's got a good analysis of it.
1: Yeah.
0: So should we crack in?
1: Let's crack in. We say stream of consciousness. We both do have written notes.
0: Yeah, I've got a. Are you gonna? Yep. I got a couple of little pages here.
1: Crinkle the chip.
0: I don't know which one was page one though. do you wanna crack in?
1: Yeah, I mean, so I obviously wasn't able to go down to see this talk, but I had to listen to it on the drive in this morning because it is at whatever their website is. I've forgotten it now.
0: It's on the Fabian Society's YouTube account, I think.
1: Yeah. And then there was, oh my God, I can't even remember the name of the crowd you just saw.
0: Public Interest New Zealand?
1: On their website as well, Public Interest NZ.
0: I think it's episode 6 of the Undercurrents, maybe podcast or something like that.
1: So it was a decent little listen, about an hour long.
0: Yep.
1: The main crux of it being we've got some increased activism and movement in unions at the moment in response to some pretty broad and sweeping attacks by the current government.
0: Yeah.
1: And so the talk was basically, what do?
0: Yeah.
1: Or to quote the great Ulyanov, what is to be done?
0: What is to be done?
1: Yeah. So I found it quite interesting in some respects. Some points where I found a lot of agreement, some points where I found a bit of difference, and I think some where it's a good start.
0: Yeah.
1: It's a good start, but we need to have a bit of a second step.
0: Mm.
1: There was a really interesting kōrero around unions in Aotearoa compared to, say, Europe. Or something like that.
0: Fighting unions.
1: Yeah. So where they're talking about how unions in Europe were like considered this, you know, almost an arm of the state or the government.
0: Yeah, functionary of the state.
1: Yeah, they're just another body there to administer capital. And Justine kind of compared that to unions here in Aotearoa and also a little bit in the US, where obviously in the US, completely divorced from the state structures, for good and for ill.
0: Mm.
1: And also compared them to unions here, where, you know, we do have a bit more organising and campaigning kind of going on.
0: A bit more scrappy?
2: Depending on the union you're in.
1: One point I think that was kind of missed in that, and it tied into a bit of a throwaway comment from Sandra as well, where she was talking about how the current legislation that's gone through with the dishonourable Brooke Van Velden, who has blood on her hands now.
0: Yep, Vance Melden.
1: Yep. Saying that, well, the current amendments are really bad, the ERA itself was not good. And the ERA was not good. It was better than the Contracts Act.
0: Mm.
1: And

0: not quite as good as what is it? The Employment Arbitration Act or something we had for most of the 20th century, which set up
1: industrial reconciliatory
0: industrial arbitration act.
1: Yeah, something like that. Exactly. So many words. It's wordsy.
0: Oh yeah,
1: we love our words in the union movement.
0: Oh, words. Words have meaning.
1: Words have power.
0: But so that Employment Arbitration Act framework set up an arbitration system to resolve disputes, whether it's around in the actual workplace itself or to do with industry awards as they were back then, which was where you had the conditions of an entire industry negotiated with the union rather than individual workplaces.
1: Yeah, which is what we need back, which is what the fair pay agreements would have been in towards.
0: However, what that system set up was a tripartite arrangement. We had state, employer, union.
1: Yep.
0: And much like in the Soviet Union, the state and the employer would often align, and so you had, you know, three votes, two of which were on the side of capital. In the Soviet Union, slightly different, interests behind those votes, but you often would, so in the Soviet Union you had a workers' rep, you'd have a factory director, and then you'd have the Communist Party rep. And the factory director and the Communist Party rep would often align because they were trying to work to the national plan. What we had in Aotearoa was the state and the employer often aligning against the union rep or union interest on those tripartite arrangements to ensure profit.
1: How has that changed?
0: Well, the state's the state's no longer there. So now it is purely just worker unions and employer. The other issue with the industrial arbitration system that we had was that, yes, you had this tripartite arrangement, which was often 2-1, but sometimes it was 3-none. And it really led to quite a top-down union structure, top-heavy union structure. And previously we had, you know, progressive organisations try and capture those positions of union leadership precisely for that. They were hoping that even with the arbitration system, if you just had the right person in the role, you could really make some wins.
1: Always.
0: But the state and the employer did not have a shared interest with the workers.
1: Yeah.
0: And so as much as it was better than what we have now, it still had huge gaping flaws in it.
1: Yeah.
0: And I found that a really interesting comment by Sandra, saying that while we've been forced into this position of defending the ERA at the moment, it wasn't good enough. It needed improving. So that was kind of like my first point of like, oh, this is quite an interesting discussion. We're going to have some really cool points to come out of this chat with Justine and Sandra. So, what about you?
1: What about me? Where to go with that?
0: Yeah, so it was a bit of a dead-end segue.
1: Nah, it's all good. It's all good. I think the some of the language that Justine was using around this current coalition government being a transformative or revolutionary government and there being a radical shift in the balance of power towards... I wouldn't know what to call it, the employer class, you know. I did at the time, because I took notes when I was there as well.
0: What a nerd.
1: Yeah, to the entertainment of the people that I went down with saying like, ugh. And I was like, well, I'm here. I'm here. I might as well take some notes.
0: Get something out of it. Be organised.
1: Be organised. That type of language I haven't yet encountered, a workplace that I've organised in the last 5 years, where that type of language is... A, intelligible to the workers. B, useful for explaining what the workers want on their work site. So whilst I've also been in spaces where that type of language is useful for the theoretical framing of the situation we're in and understanding the history of how we got to where we are, I haven't yet found a way that that language is useful. And so I don't think that the R word, because Sandra used the term revolution as well. She talked about boots on the ground. I haven't found the term revolution or revolutionary to be useful. And so that's the first thing that popped out to me, that I was worried that, okay, we're going to have another hour's talk where we're using all of that old industrial lingo to describe what's going on, which isn't bad, but I don't know how many people can decipher it easily in order to internalise the lessons there.
0: Yeah, and I think also if you're using terms inexactly, I guess is the best way to phrase it, nicest way to phrase it, because

0: current government is making sweeping changes, and they are big, bad changes. It's not a revolution because it's not changing the fundamental system underneath.
1: I wouldn't call them revolutionary or radical.
0: Yeah.
1: Because they're not addressing the root.
0: Yeah, and causes. So for me, it creates the concern of still directing, in heavy air quotes, revolutionary fervor or intent into actually just maintaining the same current system.
1: Yeah.
0: You know?
1: Well, it's that difference between reform and revolution, and really what is happening are reforms.
0: Yeah.
1: Of the system. It's not revolutionary.
0: Yeah.
1: And I don't think... I don't think that we even need to... In the current space that we're in, I don't know how useful it is to use that language or to look at that anyway.
0: Yeah.
1: So, for instance, I have my issues with parliamentary politics, but I have taken on a role within the local Green Party based on the skill set that I have, and the way that I've justified that to myself is, look, there's a set of tools that we have to use now. There is another set of tools that I wish we had, but we don't have them, and I can't do anything with non-existent tools.
0: Exactly.
1: So I'm engaging to the degree that I can with the skills and the tools that I have and doing so. So I think that in terms of talking about revolution and using that language, that's based on a set of tools that we don't have.
0: Yeah.
1: And we kind of have to engage it with the tools we have now.
0: But also... Like, absolute toe talk at that point, because I have many of the same sort of similar issues with electoralism, but I also will hold my nose and vote every year because I know that for the time being, that's something useful. But I would like it to, I would like to see voting as one string on our bow. You know, so yes, go have a vote because some things do need to change and we can swing the pendulum a bit. We can also use that kind of parliamentary political platform to boost messages, to say, hey, look, we're going to change this aspect of legislation. However, this is what we'd like to be doing outside parliament as well, or that kind of thing.
1: That dual stream is necessary, civil society and parliament.
0: Yeah,
1: but
0: also having something that you're building those two streams towards.
1: A goal.
0: Because you can't just be constantly reactive and just chasing... fixing up legislation, because then
1: you'll burn bright but you'll burn quick.
0: Yeah, and you'll also be behind the ball and you're just fingering the dike at that point, right?
1: Ambulance at the bottom of the cliff.
0: Yeah, there's so many holes being poked in, you only have so many fingers to plug them up with.
1: Yeah. So yes, vote, but if that's the extent to your engagement, you know, the extent of your engagement with power structures, it's quite disempowering in terms of like civil society groups to say, okay, there's, I don't know, 90 days prior to an election where you'll be really active, but for the rest of the time, you're back to work, being crapped on by the boss, not getting paid enough.
0: And it's one of the really funny things I find about our society is where we pride ourselves on being a democracy. And we're like, every 3 years you get to choose which section of the ruling class is stomping on your neck.
1: Yeah.
0: But somehow that's not good enough for our workplaces.
1: Like,
0: if it's good enough to run a country, why is that not good enough to run a workplace?
1: Yeah. Absolutely.
0: I believe it is, just for the clarity of those at home. But it's just very strange that we have this dictatorship in one, and you know, the biggest portion of our lives is a pure dictatorship.
1: I enjoy that. What else? What else did we pick out? What else did I have? Oh, I liked that Sandra said a small number of unions are loud and proud, and that's a sad state of affairs. I think that anyone working in the union space knows that, and there are reasons for that, but it's not really expedient or advantageous for those of us working in the union movement to elaborate too much on that, I think. Not in public, and that's probably a part of that sad state of affairs, that maybe we could be, the efficacy of unions might be increased if we were to discuss different approaches that unions take. We don't need to follow that too much, if that's...
0: I think that's an interesting thought, though, about why do you feel that being loud and proud union out in public isn't always advantageous?
1: I think that it is advantageous. I think some of the other things that unions do aren't as effective as if we took the members with us in a more engaged and loud and proud way. So I think the sectors of the union

movement are probably more strategic about the way that they engage with political parties or the political system, and maybe they see that as a way of achieving things.

fundamentalist understandings of religion have supported white racism in the United States for over 400 years. False and fundamentalist, its religiosity has upheld racism. In his book, The Cross on the Lynching Tree, he writes, Billie Holiday's rendition of Strange Fruit, which he called my personal protest, was the most powerful resistance song against lynching. Time magazine called Billie Holiday history's greatest jazz singer, and Strange Fruit is the best song of the century. She first recorded it in 1939. The version we'll hear now is from 1956.

burning flesh. Here is a fruit for the crows to pluck, for the

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He is a stranger.

We moved to Chicago, where many blacks were in construction work, often building steel rail tracks that brought them and the family from the southern plantations to jobs in the north. The greatest name and the pioneer of electric blues is Muddy Waters. The title of this song is 24 Hours, and we're in Chess Recording Studio, 1963. Now, the storyline isn't entirely clear. I'll read two verses. It's so sad to be alone. How you know she's been gone just about 24 hours, and that's 24 hours too long. The next verse, oh, my baby's so pretty. This little girl, she looks just like a charm. I love this woman. I can't help feeling of Bob Dylan's just like a woman, and the phrase breaks like a little girl, which has caused a big controversy among feminists. And yet if Nina Simone can sing it, and Bob loves the way Nina Simone sings his words,

Bob's not being necessarily cruel, maybe making a male perspective. Of course, he's male. But there's a link there because Bob recorded his classic electric blues in the mid-60s, and this track for we're going to hear now was 1963. I make a comment here. It seems to be about love, or is it lust? This sounds a bit risky, the tone of voice. Chess Records was accused sometimes of being somewhat macho in its lyrics. Anyway, you make your own mind up. It's an incredible sound, though, from Muddy Waters. Right, we'll play it. Thanks.

0: only 24 hours. And that's 23 hours too long.
1: A Big Boss Man by Jimmy Reed. There's a very rare vinyl. My good friend Damien McGregor went into his garage of vinyl and dug into all his records. And he found a vinyl of Big Jimmy Reed. I swapped some reggae with him. We did a bargain. Keith Richards of Rolling Stone says he picked up his guitar playing style from listening to Reed's recordings. It's basic, but it has some distinctive hooks. This recording has spoken words to introduce each song. It's not easy to pick up what Jimmy Reed says when he speaks, though when he sings, it's quite clear. I have the words on the sheet. I'll just tell you the words he was speaking. I don't know if you ever had a boss man, but I once had one. There's just a guy out in the field working, and the guy riding a horse. He's sitting up on the horse with his legs crossed, just looking at everybody, just chopping cotton like mad. You're thirsty, and the water boy went over somewhere. You can't find him. I want a little drink of water, and you won't let Jimmy stop. You see, a lot of these people worked at the cotton plantations. Howling Wolf, Muddy Waters, Jimmy Reed, came up for the jobs in the north and found they could make a career from music. Reed didn't have an easy life. He was always on the margins in his art and life, hounded by managers, denied rightful payments on the original songs he wrote, and suffered from epileptic seizures, which he drowned by alcohol. He never wanted to go to a doctor.

0: doctor, a white doctor. So he drowned his seizures with alcohol. But they're on the stage in his concerts, he's sharing hopefulness and giving a temporary lift of the human spirit. So we'll dedicate this one to the work of the unions and all other collective efforts to lift wages and benefit payments.
1: That brings us to 1916. You know what it is? Big Boss Man.
2: Well, 1960 is my big boss man. I know, I don't know whether you ever had a boss man or not, but I once had one.
1: What's the story on that?
2: That's just like a guy be out in the field working, Kevin, you know? And you out there working. And the guy is, everybody out there working, the guy riding a horse, you know, up and down the field. He's sitting on the horse with his legs crossed and looking at everybody just chopping cotton like mad and all that. And you thirsty, the water boy don't win here somewhere and he can't find him. And you hollering at him. Hey, Mr. Santa. You keep on calling. You know, send that, and you turn around and say, well, now, I know you hear me when I call you. You're right up under me. So, that's what that went into.
1: Can't you hear me when I call?
2: Can't you hear me when I call?

We're going to celebrate the 80th birthday of Bob Dylan with a track from his 2021 recording, Rough and Rowdy Ways, titled as Goodbye, Jerry Reed. Goodbye, Jerry Reed. Dylan has an earlier blues track, which is a tribute to the acoustic singer Blind Willie McTell, and that's in the City Library's vinyl collection on the bootleg series 1-3. Blind Willie McTell, it's a great song. Now we hear Dylan's tribute to the very influential Chicago singer, Jerry Reed. Now I'll let you work out the lyrics. Don't ask me to interpret, Bob. You can work out what drives the Nobel Prize winner in his wintry years. We're going to play two pictures during this while Dylan sings. You're going to see a very grainy picture of Blind Willie McTell and his wife, Kate. And then about halfway through, we'll put up a nice picture of Jerry Reed smiling broadly while he's on stage. Thank you.

Help Me is an extract. I describe this as a blues of seduction. But the style and the words are more genial. It's still a man's view. Genial and gentle than Muddy Waters sang in 24 Hours. There were two Sonny Boy Williamson blues artists about a similar age. The one that was sang first, both play harmonica. He was killed in Chicago streets at the age of 37. The other Sonny Boy Williamson, with two added to his name, covered his namesake's blues and also sang a lot of his own. And he was with the Chess label as well. So we'll hear now the track Help Me.

Oh, I should have said, there's one thing I wanted to say, sorry. There's an organ accompaniment which is copied from the UK rock group, The Animals, and it helps to propel this 1963 song. I repeat, a genial and gentle love song.

Now I have a contribution to Moon Songs for Matariki. Otis Spann's Moon Blues. Otis Spann was a pianist for many Muddy Waters sessions, but he had a successful career of his own. Bob Thiel, the co-producer of the session, also helped to write the lyrics. Just a brief side comment. Bob Thiel wrote the song, The House I Live In, an anthem celebrating the multiracial character of US of A, which was sung by Frank Sinatra. Moon Blues is another singing truth to power, recorded in 1969. Otis died in 1970. He was only 40 years of age.

beautiful playing from the flute. Now a change of mood and to humour. We're up to 1972 and Albert King plays, not a very strange title, Flat Tire. I had a few problems with this one. I had to rewrite my text last night to fit it, to make it tight. The vinyl said it's 4:43 in time, but my own timing of playing it was 4:20. So have some words have been left out, and it does cut off somewhat abruptly at the end. The Google text for Flat Tire states clearly the blues deals with a breakdown in the singer's relationship with his female partner. I quote, "No luck, always in second place, a flat tire on the road to a better place." And you know there's some things that you can't deny, that you were always on the run with some other guy. Now, I don't pick up all the Google words on the vinyl, though it's made clear that the problem's not lack of petrol, but a flat tire. So it's a country road at night. They may be going from one gig to another. She's just waiting to get onto the stage and show off her prowess and beauty. He's getting pretty frustrated with her. I'm embellishing the story, but that's what I hear. I really share this track also to show the soul funk style of the electric guitar with horn and choral accompaniment. And it's more talk than vocals by the artist. Albert King's electric guitar style became the model

for post-60s soul-funk performers. His solo guitar line may have some of you putting your fingers in your ears, but take a ride on the fatback bass. You won't pick up all the words, but treat it as a good-humoured, playfully ironic road song with the flat tire, an allegory for male-female relationship breakdown.

coming on the screen. There is a bit of information in the handout on James Cone, and I mentioned two books, one of which I mentioned earlier, his book on the cross. This book is titled Martin and Malcolm, Dream or Nightmare. Martin and Malcolm, Dream or Nightmare. And it's the best book written by a black writer on the civil rights to the Black Lives Matter movement of the late 20th century. Cone died about 2 years ago. Martin saw America essentially, this is summing up what Cone, how Cone sees it, America essentially as a living dream or vision of heaven on earth, but as yet unfulfilled. Malcolm experienced America as a living nightmare or hell on earth. They lived and worked in completely different sectors of American society. Cone with the black Muslims in the big cities, New York. But despite following separate paths in their life journeys, their thinking comes together towards the end of their lives. Now, the next picture is a wonderful cover for Jimmy Johnson, Sang a Song in Heaven. Here it comes, the next picture. It's a great shot, isn't it? On Delmark Records, 1982, it's a new style of blues, post-Chicago. Jimmy plays guitar and sings his own words on the contradictions facing those blacks still living in oppression in US of A. I think I want to read these words because they're so clever. You can follow. I dreamed I died and went to heaven. They didn't even know my name. They didn't even know my name. Said, what are you doing here? Back home, you just now got your fame. I dreamed I sang a song in heaven, straight from my heart. A radio was blasting, couldn't even hear my part. Here in heaven, though they don't know the blues too well. Here in heaven, they don't know the blues too well. Make you famous in heaven, but you have to go to hell. It was just a dream. Maybe I had some bad food. Although it was a dream, it sure affects my mood.

Quite a guitar player too. Now, the final track is an instrumental version of Nobody Knows When You're Down and Out. So we're back to where we started. But this is Archie Shepp on soprano saxophone, Horace Parnane on keyboard. And it's a whole album of Archie Shepp covering blues. He's done another album with the same pianist covering gospel. This makes a reflective finale to our blues show. The song lasts for 6 minutes. Now, in the last 2 minutes, there'll be a photograph of Martin Luther King and Malcolm X, who met by chance on the steps of Capitol Hill in Washington. King was discussing strategy with the Democratic senators. That was March 1964. Malcolm X was shot 21st of February 1965, and he was 37. And on April 4, 1968, King was shot, and he was 39. What had transformed Malcolm X from an extreme black Muslim position was going to Mecca and discovering in Mecca a multiplicity of races and colours, and realising that religion is meant to bring together diverse peoples. He was breaking away from the somewhat hard control exercised in the black Muslim religion. If you haven't read his autobiography, it's one of those must-read books. Alex Haley, with the journalist, wrote it. So let's listen to Archie Shepp on soprano sax covering this wonderful tune.

0: 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This session was focused on the blues. There are two more sessions planned for this series focused on gospel and soul. If you'd like to hear this session again or share it with a friend, you can find the podcast version on demand at www.npr.nz/show/specials.
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7: The following is an archival recording of the Bing Turkby Ensemble from Sounds of Summer 2011. Unfortunately, due to a technical failure, the recording begins in media res, but it's a pretty cool set, so we thought it was worth bringing to you anyway. Here we go.

bothered turning on the camera, so I can't see there anymore. Oh, there it is. Good on you, Fraser. And Hugh, I wonder if I could get just trapped on its more vocal in the fallback so that I cause a lot of horrible feedbacky noise. Turn up till just before then and I'll be really happy. Thank you very much. Alright, time for a lovely, lovely song. We've had a request for a love song. This request was from like a couple of weeks ago now, and we just downloaded it. It's called The World Suspended. It's so lovely, I'm going to tune first. Yeah, we don't want to ruin the love songs by being out of tune. So, yeah, we're all the way from Rock and Tunakina. And I thank XX102 and all the other sponsors for putting this thing on. Oh, yeah, Turkmatone Records. It's 15 years of Turkmatone Records this year. 15 years of minor stupidity. And so there'll be an album from the Big Turk Ensemble coming out kind of mid-year. It's going to be called Summon Forth the Mangonel. There will be castles, there will be wizards, warlocks of dread, dragons, spaceships, everything. Because everyone knows that spaceships are really time machines if you've watched the movie Repo Man.

0: e mo fulu fu yo lo fa pena una ta mi don bilo tonu lo tanto tonu ne yo chi to va fu le tanto pis yo lo to fa so a trai le tanto po kla.
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0: be genderless or
1: where we can be without apologising for being.
0: Exactly. I think, I mean, we're heading there, aside from this terrible government, aside from the haters, with our powers combined and just the activism from the past and the incredible young activists coming through.
1: Yes.
0: We are heading in that direction. We've just got to stay the path.
2: Yeah, just got to be strong enough, keep going.
0: That's it. Yep. We've got to have the strength to keep moving forward.
2: Totally.
1: You know, it's interesting. I was at an event the other day in Wellington where a young person got up and spoke. And every now and again, I have to say it as a middle-aged person, and looking at our community and where we're going and what we're doing, and it does make you think sometimes, oh, are we on the right track? Are we going the right way? But that's from my point of view. You know, there's lots of other points of view here, and that's the great thing. We're hearing these new points of views, these new perspectives. And then I hear someone like that, this young person who got up and spoke their truth, their story, and wow.
0: Yeah.
1: And I just thought, this is the right, this is good. This person's got it. If this is an example of the new generation, we're in good hands.
0: And I found from attending those homosexual law reform events, celebrationary events, the key messages that I got from our activists who were there 40 years ago advocating for this and through the marriage equality bill was, young people need, now is your time to stand up and keep carrying this baton. And we need you to do that. I think we need to be resourcing
1: them to do that. That's our role. In the background, but resourcing them, giving them the information they need, advising on technique if necessary, but it's their approach, it's their words that need to be heard.
3: And I guess that highlights a thing, and I'm going to just throw it out there. It may be a party position or not, and if not, I think it should be. So I'm going to give some advice from a local constituent.
0: Yes, great. Just a casual constituent.
4: Close your ears now.
3: As I know our local MPs in the room listening to this,
1: I can hear him rolling his eyes.
3: As I think that we want to undo this block on the puberty blockers and the hormones, because what is even more challenging for me is that has been able to be done by a cabinet policy change, as opposed to a genuine attempt to be like, there is scientific evidence to say that this is going to cause harm. For the amount of people, and I know this because a colleague of mine actually requested the information, that within the mid-central region that we are operated under, there would have only been about maybe 30 people that were accessing this level of care. So across the country, it's very minimum number of people accessing it, but suddenly it's now a really bad thing. And I think we actually want to encourage our practitioners to be able to use all the tools in the kit to help our younger people. And so for a 16-year-old to have to go through and wait till they're 16 or 18 to get access to hormones or puberty blockers, I think is what I took out from the message, is that is so much more harm for I don't, again, I don't know who this legislation change was actually, or policy change was actually set out to protect.
2: Yeah, because that's the other one with that one too. You do have to wonder about the whole puberty blocker things, because they are in, I wouldn't say common use, but they are used widely for children who have health issues along the way. So what makes it okay and safer to use it on them but not others?
0: Yeah.
3: So, I mean, that was what I would like to see, is that those things being reinstated, that I don't think actually made any, stopping it, didn't make any material change to anybody.
0: Yes.
3: Other than the harm that it caused from those people that it blocked and stopped.
2: Mm-hmm. Yeah.
0: Because
2: it would be so much easier if you could just do the whole puberty thing properly the first time without any grief, rather than having to go through it and the regrets and everything that goes with it, and then have to try again later on when obviously things are a little bit.

0: It's harder because your body isn't meant to deal with it at that stage.
1: That's true. Yeah. Labour's position on that is that those should be decisions that are made between the young person, their family, and health providers. And I think that key thing about health professionals know and are trained to know what kind of medication patients need. And speaking to your point around there are many, many children with different health conditions who are taking these puberty blockers, and that is because a health practitioner has decided that is the best way, that is the best treatment for that child. And there should be no difference with this. Whether it is whatever the medication is for, that decision needs to be made by them, not by politicians.
0: Not by a politician at all.
2: Excellent.
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2: So can you, I'm since I had the microphone, I can push the button so I can stop them asking questions at any time. So I get the power here.
0: We
2: know a little bit more about you, what we would like to know a little bit more about you. So can you tell us about what you got up to before you became Labour Party politician, and then what made you want to become a Labour Party MP?
1: Great. So I, like your wonderful electorate MP Tangi, was a teacher. So I started
2: What age?
1: Secondary teacher.
2: What subjects?
1: So I started my career as an English and drama teacher in the Waikato, and it was actually that experience that got me involved in politics, because it was a low decile rural school, and I turned up to the class and I saw there was a huge range of kids in that class, and some of them had everything they needed to succeed in education and some of them had nothing. And I thought, this doesn't sit right with me, that everyone needs what they everyone deserves what they need to succeed, and it's not as simple as giving everyone the same thing. And so that prompted me to get involved with the Labour Party then. And I was a volunteer for the Labour Party for many years before standing as a candidate. After teaching, I got involved with and then worked for the union movement. So I've spent the last 15 years working within the union movement. My most recent job before coming to Parliament was with ETU, which is our largest private sector union here in New Zealand. You're nodding, you're all aware of ETU. ETU is an amazing union that covers so many different workplaces,

0: from sort of aircraft engineers to cleaners and security guards. So really rewarding work. Supporting those workers.
1: And what was your role in the union movement?
0: Well, I had many different roles. I was in the senior leadership at E2, so a kind of management strategy role, but had worked at other unions in education and policy as an organiser. Yeah.
1: Excellent. So definitely know the people on the ground. I'm heavily involved in unions. Manawatu is part of working for the tenants union. Technically not a trade union, but cool. I do have the links in with the union, so I certainly know a lot of the E2 local staff.
0: Oh yeah, of course. You've got a great unions Manawatu, don't you? They are a strong bunch.
1: Yes.
0: It's awesome. Got a great reputation.
1: Power to the people, right?
0: Mm. Yeah. So
1: stand
0: good.
1: Up, fight back.
0: So good.
1: Well, you know, the little jibe there about the teaching is because my local MP was also my social studies teacher in high school.
2: And he did a great job.
3: And now you can't get away from him.
0: That's amazing.
1: So occasionally I do wind him up and always call him Mr. Udakiri instead of Honourable.
0: Instead of you.
3: Thank you, sir.
0: Oh, that's so good. Oh,
1: so he can also contest that my spelling is still as terrible as what it was when I was at high school as well. But
0: I'm probably getting worse with computers, right? My spelling's got much worse now that I have spell check.
1: Yes.
0: You don't actually have to spell
4: you
0: anything.
4: You don't have to do it.
3: No. Like phone numbers, you used to remember them, but now it's
0: now you don't have to. Yeah. Handwriting?
3: Yeah.
0: I wouldn't know how to write my name.
3: Yeah. Right? What's that?
1: That's awesome.
4: There is one question Cameron always asks.
1: I will ask it. I normally ask it at the end, but I'll ask you because you've mentioned you've got three children.
0: Yeah.
1: What is your favourite Pokemon?
0: Oh, God. I don't know.
4: Welcome to the deep.
1: Are you now going to go home and ask your children, is Pokemon?
0: I will have to. No, and one of them is very into Pokemon cards. He's so into Pokemon cards. He's got so many. And I could name you the obvious, but I don't want to be that basic. So I'm just going to say nothing because I don't even want to say. But he's been getting disappointed recently, actually, because he really loves the thrill of getting a pack of Pokemon and not knowing what's in there and then opening it.
1: Yes.
0: But then it's so often disappointing for him. So he'll spend all his pocket money on this packet. And I'm always like, why don't you buy something else? You've got lots of Pokemon cards and you're often disappointed. But he just loves the thrill. I guess it's the marketing, isn't it? The excitement of maybe I've got a great one.
1: Mm.
0: So no, I don't have a favourite.
4: It's kind of like
3: eternal hope.
0: Is it?
4: You know,
0: is it like
4: people keep voting for National, hoping they'd get something good.
0: Oh, that's right. Yeah. They got nothing.
3: And it's just keep waiting.
1: As a listening, Pete, you're currently sitting in Parliament as with the team.
0: Yeah, yeah.
1: Excellent.
0: Right. Yeah.
1: So, can I ask what your ranking is on the list?
0: 33 on the list.
1: 33. Ah,
3: oh, cool.
1: Yeah,
3: that'll get you back.
0: Snapping
3: again,
0: at tongue's heels.
1: Yeah, yeah. I do know our local MP did used to be the whip for the Labour Party I'm going to go junior and senior whip, I'm not sure. He's nodding, so yes. So what advice has he given you taking on this rainbow role? As I do know, he was chair of the Rainbow Caucus at one stage.
4: Mm. Does that make you the rainbow whip?
0: Yes, I like that, nice. And I'm going to claim it.
3: Cool.
0: Yes. Thank you.
1: We're officially endorsing that title.
0: I will announce that I am the Rainbow Whip.
3: Congratulations.
0: The official term is Rainbow Caucus Chair, but I like Rainbow Whip way better.
1: Yep. Yes.
0: I think really the advice has really been about connecting with as many people as possible. I'm very aware that I sit in the rainbow role and I represent a very small part of the rainbow community, but there are so many other aspects of our community that I don't have lived experience in, and I never want to forget that. I never want to forget that there are so many people who have very, very different experiences to me, and I need to make sure that I have always got my ears open and I'm always listening to the experiences of others so that I can be a genuine voice for rainbow people in Parliament.

0: So continuing to have ongoing conversations about the way that the law, society, living in New Zealand affects every single one of our rainbow whānau is very, very important to me.
1: And that's certainly some of the challenges, you know, we've had locally in the sense with our organisation is that often it's a case of the people that often do the speaking are often the people that turn up to some of the events, and it's you have to remember that I only represent, you know, that small section of our community, and it's making sure of how we get the other voices heard. So it's
0: we had this really beautiful piece of activism in Hamilton the other day, which I haven't seen before. So as part because I've been involved with unions a long time, I've done a lot of protests. You know, I've organised a lot of protests, been involved in a lot. So I like to think I know a lot about protests. But they did something that I'd never seen before, and I thought it was beautiful. And it was we had a protest against the definition man-woman bill, very well attended, and they opened the mic. So they had a few speakers initially, and then they just said, who else wants to talk?
2: Awesome.
0: And my initial reaction was, oh, my God, no. Like, this isn't how we run protests. Yeah, no. We have a strict agenda. We start at this time. We finish at this time. Like, what are you doing? But then when I sat there and listened, I was like, this is the, like, there's so much strength in this activism where you're giving people the mic to just speak and to voice their view and their experience. And it was so powerful. And it went on for a while. Everyone stuck around and listened to it because it was so powerful and amazing. And it's in a space where our community's feeling powerless against this government. It was a small piece of activism that gave them that power, and it was totally, really beautiful. I mean, it connects with what you were saying around young people, right? This was a young person's idea. Me as an oldie come in and like, that's not how we do it. That's not how we run a protest. But it was amazing, and letting, you know, young people, they're the future, and letting that happen was just a great thing.
1: And I think we're at that pinnacle point, I think, within any movement where we've got I'm going to say the next generation coming up, but we've also got people who are allies who are going, actually, this needs to change, because what if, and I think of my sister who is 4 years younger than me, and, you know, she's now got two beautiful children, 4 and 2, and, you know, and she's out there with me as much as she can to cope with the rainbow community, because she's sitting there going, well, what if my child comes out as gay or lesbian or decides that they want to be a different gender? I need the system to be able to support my children now. And I think the society is now at a change where we can do that. Where for many years, people weren't able to support their family quite the same way. And so it's actually very, you know, heartwarming to hear that there are lots more people out there supporting us than we realise.
0: Totally.
3: Yeah. Totally. You know, I think of Labour, and in my own history with the Labour Party, my parents were involved with Mick Connolly way back in Christchurch. But I think too of other politicians who are heroes of mine, like Harvey Milk. Harvey Milk started with the gay community, but connected as well with other groups that were being oppressed, that were being written off, dismissed, with the elderly, with workers, with unions. And I think about Labour, and I think, well, they kind of started with the workers and have blossomed out that way, and they've reached out to people and communities that include me. And I'm also part of those other communities now, and that's what Labour teaches us.
0: Cool.
3: That we're part of a wider picture, not just our own little, you know, nesting block.
0: Totally. I love that. And building that awareness around who we've been doing a campaign around, getting people enrolled to vote for the election, with the changes to the Electoral Act, meaning you have to be enrolled 2 weeks before the election. That's going to exclude a whole bunch of people. And part of the message

0: messaging around that has been asking people, who are you, think about who are you voting for? If you're not voting for yourself, think about all those other people in your life that need your vote.
1: Absolutely.
2: Excellent. So my next question, to get to know you a little bit better. Everyone said, here you go,
0: Yes, is it going to be as hard as the Pokemon question?
3: No. Hopefully make it a bit easier.
1: We've been in meetings with you before, Cameron.
2: No. So during your, if you reflect back on your coming out journey, because you mentioned earlier that you had mean friends in Palmerston North.
0: I have, yes.
2: What were some of the challenges?
1: You knew Palmy blokes.
3: Yeah. I mean,
1: you've got a rough pass.
2: Palmy is what they call it, isn't it?
1: I'm sorry.
3: Anyway.
2: You know, what are some of the challenges you faced coming out?
0: Yeah. Great. That is a big question. I didn't come out till I was 30. Mm. I'm 40 now, so 10-year anniversary.
2: Yeah.
0: Nice. Exciting. Yeah. But I came out and I was in a relationship with a man and I had two kids. So that sums up how much of a struggle it was. It was massive. It was massive. And actually, one of the things that I didn't have when I came out was connections to other rainbow people. And I think that's what made it really hard. I was living in a very straight world.
3: Yeah.
0: And I didn't know who to reach out to or who to talk to, and I found that very hard. Mm. It's very recently been school pride week, and I got to go into a school and speak to some of the students, and it was amazing. We went into the library. They had pride flags everywhere. Oh,
3: awesome.
0: They had this whole bookshelf of rainbow books.
3: How cool is that?
0: It was amazing. And they have two groups. They have a specific trans support group and then a general rainbow group, and I was just in there and it was so good, and it was so different to my experience at school, where I had absolutely nothing. And it made me just reflect on, like, when maybe I would have come out earlier and saved myself all the hassle.
3: If only we could have.
0: But it just made me feel so grateful of that we've come that far, and that today in New Zealand and many high schools you can, you know, have rainbow friends. You can have people at school that are out, and So it was a journey like all of us. But 10 years later, I think I'm all good.
3: Getting close anyway.
0: Getting recovered. Can you
2: tell us the story of how you met your lovely wife?
0: Oh yeah, it was at a union conference. Oh. How about that? Where
2: hold
0: else?
2: On, hold on, what union was she in?
0: It was that's a pivotal question. Yes,
2: that's what we were. PSA or ETA?
0: It was the PPTA, Secondary School Teachers Union. Yep. So I was a staff member at the PPTA. It was the first union I worked for after being a teacher, and she was there as a delegate to the PBTA annual conference.
1: Right.
0: And so, yes, we met at a hotel called the Brentwood in Wellington, if you know it.
2: Yes.
0: It's got a reputation because... The PBTA always have their conferences there.
3: It's like
0: the secret handshake. The PBTA always have their conference there, and there's a bit of a joke about it. So it's quite funny that we met at the Brentwood, and we should have got married there.
2: Well, you know, as a true union family, I definitely think we can, you know, give you the Labor Party tick of approval.
3: Yep.
0: Good. Thank you.
2: Labor Party and unionism.
0: Thank you.
2: Yeah.
0: Rainbow whip and tick of approval.
2: Yes.
1: Well, there you go.
0: Look at
2: you,
0: me.
2: You can, if anyone asks, you can go, the Palmerston North gays gave me the approval.
3: Yeah.
2: I can do it.
0: I'll take that.
2: Look at them sternly when they question it.
0: Yeah.
3: Yeah, the tradies. Yeah.
2: And if anyone asks, just tell them to see Tangi.
1: Yeah. And just explain, you started your work teaching drama in Waikato. It's the home of drama.
3: Every queen I've met is the drama queen came from.
2: And if anyone asks, just be like, let's jazz hands it.
0: Yeah, yeah. And

0: see what happens.
1: Yeah, this
0: right.
1: is great tip. I didn't realize you gave advice, but I love it.
0: Well, I try my best. Whether the advice is useful or not is entirely up to you.
1: Another story.
2: But we'll give, still give it to you. Input.
3: Yeah. Yeah.
0: Any other questions from our other two distinguished...
2: I think these have been answered quite satisfactorily.
3: Yep.
0: Excellent. Excellent.
2: Happy girl.
0: Does our current MP, would he like to have 5 minutes on the microphone?
4: Do you want me to?
0: Yeah, come on over.
5: Come do it.
4: This is what I say. Everything that Georgie said.
1: Yeah.
0: Well, we're swapped over. Welcome, Tangi.
5: Oh, kia ora.
0: Thank you for joining our podcast as the Palmerston North Labour MP. Welcome.
5: Well, always good to be here.
0: In the room. Anyway, so I also heard a rumour that you are part of the Rainbow Caucus in Parliament too.
5: Well, there's no rumour. That's a fact.
2: Oh, nice.
0: It's fact.
2: The more the merrier. Yeah,
3: he was almost it.
2: Yeah.
5: That's right. I took over. Look, at the start of this parliamentary term, I took over as chair of the Rainbow Caucus and then handed that on to colleague Shannon Halbert when he returned back to the parliament.
3: Yeah, Shannon.
0: So I know that you're for the Labour Party. I remember seeing a list of where they listed all the Rainbow MP. So is there any reason why there's not a cross-party rainbow thing for everybody?
5: Well, under the current government, that might be quite difficult because those that do identify as being part of the Rainbow Whānau, I don't think there are any in the National Caucus at the moment. There are none in New Zealand First, which is no surprise given their terrible platform that they want to head down. And there's one in ACT. So a lot of the work, the heavy lifting, has always been done by other parties and certainly the Labour Party.
0: Excellent, because I do know we have certainly had a lot of rainbow champions from our colleagues in the Green Party.
5: Yeah, that's right.
0: And I just want to make sure that we carry on that work and just that the floor is always open for other people across the political spectrum that they can. You can be a part of a political party and in Parliament and be part of our community. I know, radical, right?
5: Well, some would think that is radical, but the reality, is that we want members of our community to feel as though they belong in Parliament. Yep. They should belong in Parliament. And certainly, Georgie and I here today are a living proof of that. But yeah, look, we've got great numbers in terms of our caucus and in terms of pulling together our party list and, our candidates. We always think about ensuring that we're representative of the community that we're all elected to serve.
0: Excellent. I only have two more questions for you because we've got to make sure we fill in our time slot. So the first one is, as someone who was, you've been the Labour Party, the whip, how can we as a rainbow community encourage more involvement in the political space?
5: Well, I think it starts with a bit of an awareness as to what's out there. And in order to do that, you need to make sure that everyone's on the roll. This election this year on the 7th of November is going to be crucial to ensure that we make this a one-term national government. As we've already heard, the government have changed the law to make it harder for people to vote. We've got a party that's going out there campaigning as well on changes they want to make around voting if you're a permanent resident, to not have the opportunity to vote. So we need to make sure that we're all enrolled and that we turn people out to vote. Just sitting at home, even if you are on the roll, thinking, I don't like this government, but I'm not going to be able to make a difference. That is dumb thinking, people. You've got to turn out to vote. That's the primary focus.
0: Excellent. And my last question to you, and hopefully you've done some Googling, what is your favourite Pokemon?
5: Oh, the most common one. I know about this because some of my siblings and I had dinner the other night
0: and
5: we were teasing my younger brother Luke because he used to always go on river walks, actually, Georgie, you'd like this, chasing the Pokemon. And I'd asked him, has he caught any Pikachu lately? Yeah. So I quite like Pikachu. I think it's probably because it's common. Everywhere you go, you seem to see Pikachu. It's yellow with some rosy cheeks.
0: Yes.
5: But you know what? I'm pretty pleased with myself that I didn't have to rely on Google while I was sitting there to find that out.
0: That's good. Drawing back that you were a social studies teacher, you...
5: Yes, you know that.
0: Yes, so you definitely were teaching when Pokemon was quite a big thing as well.
5: Absolutely, but I'll tell you one thing, and you'll know this. None of my students were leaving my class to go and Pokemon Hunt or whatever you call it, you know, through your GM.

0: cash. So yes, I mean, look, it's we have these kind of fads from time to time, don't we? That sort of crop up, and yeah, Pikachu for me.
1: Excellent. I like that. I'll approve that answer. You can have the Palmerston North gaze tick of approval as well.
0: Oh, thank you. Does that come with some glitter?
2: So privileged.
1: Yeah. Yes. Yes.
2: Certainly does.
1: And we definitely shall see if we can get some rainbow flags for your office that we can hang up. I think we've got a couple stashed away in our office. And we can even send Georgie a rainbow flag or two for wherever you need to put them up.
2: Yeah.
1: All the way from Palmerston North.
2: Yes.
1: But I want to thank you both for coming along and being on our Q&A podcast. We do very much appreciate it, and this will go out at some stage to the people of the wider Palmerston North and everywhere else who listens to it. So thank you both, Georgie and Tangi, for coming on our podcast show today. We very much appreciate it, and
2: thank you.
1: We look forward to working with you both.
0: Thank you.
2: Very
0: good.
2: Much so.
1: Awesome. And everybody out there, all our listeners out there, stay safe, stay proud, and thanks for listening.
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7: Kia ora and welcome to the Joy Jam. You're listening to Marie Gibson. I'm the host of this podcast and it is number 240. Looked it up today so I knew exactly what number it was. Right, on today's episode, I want to talk about... I haven't got my cape. I should have bloody worn a cape. You know how I like to get into costume. I want to talk about our superpower. The joy of embracing our own superpower. And this is a subject that I feel like I'm finally getting a handle on at 54, but it has taken me years to fight that, I don't know, that tall poppy thinking in New Zealand and actually claim that I'm even fucking really good at something, you know? And I think a lot of us are. Many of us spend years trying to fit in before we realise that the very thing that makes us different or that sets us apart or the thing that we were a bit embarrassed about is probably the thing that makes us the most powerful. So I thought that I had to hide who I really was. That if the world knew how my story of shame and overcoming the type of shame that I have, then I was never going to be worthy of love and belonging and connection. But it turns out that being vulnerable and admitting and overcoming and talking about what I've overcome is in fact a superpower of mine, and that I have helped inspire so many other people simply because I was prepared to embrace my superpower.

the thing that set me apart, the thing that made me unique. You know, in New Zealand, we often grow up in this culture of humility. And, you know, humility in itself is a beautiful quality. Keeps us grounded, keeps us grateful, connected. But what happens when humility becomes self-erasure? You know, what happens when we become so worried about appearing arrogant that we start hiding our gifts? And I have seen this, I've done it. We become so worried about appearing arrogant and appearing like, who does she think she is? And it's just another shame tapping in a different way. You know, if it's not, we're a mistake for who we are, it's the who do you think you are? We start downplaying our achievements. You know, we don't feel like we can say, oh my God, right? Wasn't I great? I felt amazing and I looked amazing doing it. You know, imagine if I walked off stage and did that. And I should be able to because I am a good actor. We dismiss our compliments. I know I've been guilty of that. You know, someone says to me, gosh, what beautiful hair. Oh, yeah, well, it's dirty at the moment. Or, oh, yeah, it really needs dyeing again. I can't just say thank you. Like, I'm learning to. But it certainly doesn't fucking come naturally to us in this country, I don't think. We shrink ourselves in order to make other people comfortable. Oh, yes, I've done that. Don't overshadow the boss in the room. Don't have everyone look at you because then the boss is going to get pissed off. You know, that type of thing. What if there is a difference between arrogance and ownership? So I want to talk to you a bit about that today. Arrogance, I think, says I'm better than you. So we're not talking about that. We're talking about standing in the power of our own light. Ownership then looks like this is what I bring. And I believe that at what point are we going to own what we bring to the table and be able to celebrate what we bring to the table, what's more? One pushes others down. The other one simply stands tall. And yet, in this country, we get those a bit confused because we think standing tall in any way is a bad thing, tall poppy and all of that. So I wrote some questions that I want to explore with you. Well, I didn't really answer them. I just posed the questions and I thought we could discuss this. What is the thing people have always noticed about you? So the thing that people have always noticed about me is my ability to make people comfortable. People have always said to me, gosh, I can tell you anything. I think because I'm open, I'm honest, I'm not afraid to be vulnerable. But I think it goes beyond that. It also is people can feel that lack of judgment from me. So they feel they can admit things that they're not proud of to me and know that I get it. I absolutely get it. There have been things that I thought that my life would simply end if people knew. For example, being a sex worker, I thought that if my kids knew what I had done in my life, that I wasn't going to be worthy of even being their mother. That narrative survived their whole childhood. And they were an adult when I finally realised that
I thought that they already knew, so they

only thing that I could do was I didn't want to lie to them. I didn't want to say that that was false. So the only thing I could do was protect my relationship with them, and I admitted to what I was. And you know what? My kids didn't even care. They were so proud of me and my journey and the person that I am, that they weren't going to judge me. And yet this is what we think. We allow shame to drive us down and drive our achievements down. And that type of shame stopped me from excelling my whole life. And then when I finally got a handle on it, got prepared to embrace me, you know, stand in the power of my own light, well, my body's packed up and I can't pursue very much of fucking anything except for being able to stand on the world stage and inspire other people to stand in the power of their own light. So that's why this was important for me. And I guess answering that question, what is it that other people have noticed about you? Well, it's that. So next question, what comes naturally to you that seems difficult for others? Well, for me, it's standing in front of other people. It's public speaking. I know that it is literally terrifying for some people. And I get stage fright, don't get me wrong, but I have a gift for speaking in public, for bringing people together. You know, I think I make a pretty good MC. I make people feel comfortable in the audience, and it's not through being perfect by any means. In fact, I'm probably the most flawed MC that you could think of, because I stand there talking about all of my flaws, not in a self-deprecating way, but just in a real, raw and authentic way. So I think that's what comes naturally to me. What comes naturally to you? See, asking yourself these questions that I'm talking about might help unleash your superpower, if in fact you don't believe that you have one. Because we've all got one, honey. I'm telling you, there is something that sets you apart from everybody else. There might be other people that share the same type of superpower, but no one will be able to embrace it just like you, with your specific set of skills, right? Okay, what do people thank you for? They thank me for listening. They thank me for understanding. They thank me for inspiring them. They thank me for being me. Most of all, I think, they thank me for being me. And considering I spent so fucking long trying not to be me, trying to be anybody else but me, because I just thought I was this royal screw-up of a woman, and yet it's the thing that people love the most about me. How about that? They thank me just for being me. I don't think I always got thanked for being me when I was trying to be somebody else. And I was so anxious trying to become somebody else that if a person was astute enough, they could have seen through the mask and see the real me, you know, underneath the anxiety of pretending to be somebody else. Okay, what lights you up so much that you lose track of time? Oh, acting, rehearsing, being on stage, being in front of people. You know, again, for me, it all comes down to that. I know that my voice is my superpower. You know, I can sit here and talk away to you about God knows what, and then I look up and realize, oh my God, have I been talking for that long? I've lost track of time. So what lights you up so much? Is it artwork? Is it writing? Is it running? Is it, I don't know, is it helping other people?

What is it that you lose track of time over? What passion is it that you have? And what part of yourself have you spent years trying to hide? Well, I spent years trying to hide who I was entirely. I tried to hide my story. I tried to hide my sexual shame. I tried to hide the parts of me that have helped me understand people. And I tried to hide that. Often our superpower isn't something big and dramatic. You know, like I'm not a neurosurgeon and perform miracles on the daily. I get that. And you might not be either. You know, your superpower might be kindness. It might be humour. You might have the ability, you know, in a room full of people that are having a really hard time, you might just have a way about you that makes people laugh, that puts people at ease. And cracking a joke in the right place, you know, a tasteful one, or perhaps not, you know, depending on where you are. Knowing the difference is always good, you know, a bit of astuteness is good, but having a great sense of humour. Wow, what a superpower that is. Your creativity. You know, I think all creative people have a superpower, and their creativity is part of that superpower. And I also think that all people can be creative if they choose to. Resilience. Maybe resilience is your superpower. I know it ties in nicely to mine. Whew, I've needed a bit of resilience to survive in this body of mine. Listening. Is listening your superpower? It never used to be mine, but I think I'm a really good listener. Now, I had to become way less self-absorbed in order to become a good listener. I also had to get a handle on my, is it a neurospicy thing? Is it ADHD? I don't know. But when someone's talking to you and you're pretending that you're listening, but you're going over a million and one thoughts in your head, and I've had to learn to slow all of that down and really, really just focus on what that person's saying so that I can listen to them, so that I can support my friends. And there have been plenty of times when I've acted like I was listening and I wasn't, and I deeply regret that. You know, my father, I used to pretend that I was listening to, and now I don't even know the stories that he was trying to teach me because I wasn't bloody listening. Okay. So, that's what I was saying. I just had a complete mind blank then. Listening, that's what was the word. What was another one that I had written here? Encouraging others. You know, are you like the world's biggest cheerleader? What a friggin' superpower that can be. Everyone needs a cheerleader in their corner. And if you're your family's cheerleader, then cup pie to you. Making people feel seen. I like to put a little asterisk next to that one myself. I believe that I help people feel seen. I see people. I see the real them, and I believe they're beautiful anyway. You know, they're often what they think is their ugliness is in fact what makes them beautiful to me. Bringing people together. Are you that host that just has that way of bringing your family together, bringing your friends together, bringing your community together? It's a superpower, my friend. You know, how many of us spend our whole childhood believing that our uniqueness is a flaw?
I know I did. I

knew that I was a good actor and that that wasn't a flaw, but I thought being able to be proud of it was. You know, the sensitive child, they're told that they're too emotional. The energetic child is told that they're too much. They've got ADHD, but that they've got to be medicated because being energetic and running around, there's something wrong with that. The dreamers told that they're unrealistic. The curious, that curious child is told that they just ask too many questions. Why? Because I said so. You know? And you just really need to understand every facet of whatever it is that you're looking at. Yet, years later, those very qualities can become strengths. Sensitivity becomes empathy. Energy becomes leadership. Imagination becomes creativity. Curiosity becomes wisdom, and so on. The thing we were teased for can often be the gift that we offer the world. You know, how many people were teased mercilessly for something, whether it was, I don't know, whether they thought that someone was a geek, and then that geek goes ahead and wins the Nobel Peace Prize for developing some, I don't know, amazing thing that's going to help people. I don't know, whatever it is. But often what we get teased for is all tied up in that gift. I got teased about my weight mercilessly, and I didn't want to live in the body that I was in. And yet I turn around now and it's the very body that I'm living in that is causing such an inspiration to other people. Go figure. Some mornings when I wake up, Jesus, it's not that inspiring, I tell you. So, standing in our own light. How did I become capable of standing in the power of my own light? It took therapy. It took peeling back all those layers of not feeling good enough, not feeling smart enough, not feeling beautiful enough, all of that, peeling it all back. And accepting and embracing who I really am. Because there comes a moment in life when we stop asking permission to be ourselves. I certainly did. I just couldn't hide who I was anymore. I was getting tired of it. I just wanted to be me, and I wanted the world to see me. Because if we're not prepared to be real with anybody in our life, then when we leave this mortal coil, we leave this world without anyone truly knowing us. And I don't know about you, but that depresses the hell out of me. So there comes a moment when we've got to stop asking permission to be ourselves, not because everyone approves, because not everyone approves of me and my potty mouth, not because everyone understands, because there are going to be people in your life that don't understand you. And that's okay. That's okay. You, no doubt, I hope, have the right people surrounding you and lifting you up and who understand you. So not everyone is going to understand you, but because we realize the world doesn't need another copy, it needs the original. I think there is nothing more boring than a group of girls all looking and acting exactly the same. The same hairdo, the same clothing, the same fake nails, fake tan, fake eyelashes. You know, all got that long, straight, blonde hair. You know, and I'm not knocking you for dyeing your hair. I'm not knocking you for being a natural blonde. But there is a stereotype look that I get concerned when we've got whole screeds of teenage girls aspiring to look this one way. When being an original, I don't know, I'm not afraid to stand out in a crowd, and I find I get a lot of compliments for that. I don't want to look like everybody else.

standing in your own light, isn't it about becoming louder? 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It's about

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3: You are listening to the Zan's World Radio Show with your outstanding presenter, Zan Angel FK. Welcome back from the break to my amazing and awesome listeners. Just 2 days after the first airing of this show, Angel 1111 will be competing in the finals of the Whanganui Kiwi Cover Song Competition. That will be held at the Musicians Club, which is the old Savage Club Hall at the top of Drews Avenue in Whanganui. It's going to be on Saturday, the 25th of July, and we will most likely be playing a brand new cover song that we've recently been working on. Our goal, of course, is to win the competition. And this is a very weird thing because when you start to think, oh, we're going to win, you start to get in this really competitive mindset. And then you try and tell yourself things like, oh, no, it's just for a bit of fun and all that kind of thing. I'm sure all the competitors are doing that. In reality, our goal is just to get more esteem in the Whanganui scene with a good performance. I'm not that concerned, honestly, whether we actually win or not. It'll be a win for me if I can sense that we get an extremely good response from the audience, because I expect it's going to be a well-attended show and a very worthwhile one to play, despite the fact there will only be two songs. So after mentioning something about goals, here is Goals by Sophie Powers.

Everything I Do Is Goals, sings Sophie Powers, a great track there. Now, we've got a bit of Radio Birdman coming up, and anyone that knows me well knows there's a little bit of a story behind Radio Birdman, something going on there. But nevertheless, here is a great song from them called The Man with the Golden Helmet. It gets a little bit Doors-esque.

0: Birdman. I've got DJ Bella Cree coming up now, and that's kind of an aid of something that I'm going to announce at the end of the show. Back in early 2025, I did a lot of meditation dancing to female DJ sets, which I got when I was living in my house truck, and that was very, very cool. And I just feel like playing a little bit of one of those now to take us through to the final song. This is Bella Cree, and this is basically melodic techno.
1: The world doesn't belong to leaders. The world

Well, it looks like we've reached that special time. Yes, the final track of the show is about to be played, and it will be the run-out track. Now, it has occurred to me just one fortnight and one day after this show first airs is actually going to be the Day of Imbolc. Well, that will be just one day after the next show, but I thought I'd get in now and mention it to you so that you know it's coming up if you're not familiar with that. Imbolc is the seasonal day which is halfway between the winter solstice and the spring equinox. And this year in New Zealand, it falls on August the 7th at 23:43 hours. That's 11:43 p.m. on that day. Or if you're in the Northern Hemisphere, it will be the counter day to Imbolc, which of course is Lunasa, which also falls on August the 7th at 11:43 UTC. But here we are in New Zealand, so winter is more prominent in my emotions and senses than high summer is, of course. But either way, I hope you have a very cool one for that. Now, coming up on August the 8th, the day after Imbolc, is the next Dark Entries Dance Night. That'll be held at Moon Bar in Wellington. That's Saturday, August the 8th. It's $15 on the door, or you can get tickets from Under the Radar. There will also be Dark Entries t-shirts on sale there, so come along and support that. Naturally, that will be with DJ Virago, aka Angel V, on the decks, along with Shiv. It's going to be a lot of gothic and EBM and a bit of 80s stuff, shameless plugs of the 80s, that kind of thing, synth pop, all the kind of stuff that gothic alternative people like. It is a very cool night. It is very welcoming. You can come along fully goffed up if you like, or you can just come along as you are, and either way, you'll get a welcoming reception at this event. So I think that's all I need to say right now. We are going out with a song that I made in AI a couple of years ago about Imbolc, and it was in particular a mission that me and my youngest son, Denethor Seth, did into the Foxton Pine Barrens. It's kind of a little bit of a folk song. AI is kind of good at that, making stuff in genres that you'd never touch yourself. But I just kind of wanted that folk song feel. I did also a bunch of songs about Imbolc itself, dealing with it in a more seasonal way. And you can find those on my BitChute channel, bitchute.com/Xanataph. I also believe you can probably find them on my YouTube, because I did post some of that stuff up there, which is, of course, youtube.com/Xanataph. Don't forget my Instagram profile, Xan_Angel_FK, and of course facebook.com/angel11x11, and finally angel1111.

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I hope you all have a fantastic period until we quote unquote meet again. So lots of light and love, health and abundance, 11/11 and peace out.

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0: Welcome to NewsHour from the BBC World Service. I'm Paul Henley. Coming up, Berlin reacts to a deadly attack on one of Europe's biggest gay pride events.
1: You just see tons of blue lights, helicopters all over the city. You don't know where to go. You don't know if you're safe.
0: As wildfires rage in Spain and threaten one of France's biggest cities, we hear from a pilot involved in operations to extinguish the flames.
2: We don't stop. We are skimming the water. Within 15 seconds, we get 3,000 liters and we go to the fire. And we do that again and again. I've done 60 in a full three-hour cycle.
0: Also, we report on a rare meeting of minds between Palestinians and Israelis, and Britain's new Prime Minister opens the curtain on some of his foreign policy aims. All to come after the latest world news.

0: BBC News with Moira Alderson. The German Chancellor Friedrich Merz says an attack on one of Europe's largest pride events in Berlin late on Saturday was an attack on German society. Police are still searching for the driver of a vehicle that rammed into a crowd. A woman was killed and 16 people injured. They say the 21-year-old suspect, Abdul B, has links to Islamists. The Queer Commissioner for Berlin's regional government, Alfonso Pantisano, described being in a state of shock and grief.
1: Especially I'm thinking, of course, of the people injured and the relatives of the deceased woman. But at the same time, I'm thinking of all these young, maybe at their first Pride ever, and that they are now finding the courage to be among others and celebrating freedom and identity. And then suddenly they get attacked and they realize that all of this is at a such big threat.
0: More than 330,000 people have now been ordered to leave their homes in France and Spain due to devastating wildfires. The French Interior Minister, Laurent Nunez, said the situation near the city of Bordeaux remained unfavourable, with the fire moving erratically towards the metropolitan area. Strong winds and extremely dry vegetation are fuelling the blaze. A 60-kilometre stretch of the main motorway towards Spain has been closed. Spain's Prime Minister, Pedro Sanchez, says difficult hours lie ahead in the fight against the major wildfires, but there have been positive signs that blazes near Madrid are being brought under control. More than 100,000 people have been evacuated or ordered to stay indoors, mainly around the Spanish capital and Avila. Firefighters have resumed aerial operations after calmer conditions overnight. Israeli settlers have set fire to two mosques as well as cars and agricultural land in the occupied West Bank as tensions there continue to intensify. Sebastian Usher reports.
2: Palestinian reports say that two villages in the occupied West Bank came under attack from settlers overnight, with cars vandalised, property stolen and hate graffiti spray painted on walls. The latest wave of settler attacks comes after an incident on Friday in which shooting broke out as settlers entered the village of Tel and clashed with residents.
0: The African Development Bank is warning that an impending super El Nino could cost affected African economies between $10 and $20 billion and trigger mass migration, Camilla Mills reports.
3: The African Development Bank's director for climate change has told Reuters news agency that the hardest hit countries could lose between 1 and 2% of GDP as droughts, floods and storms damage crops and infrastructure. Anthony Nyong said food and water shortages could force people to leave badly affected areas. Sudan, Somalia, the Democratic Republic of Congo and Mali are among the countries considered particularly vulnerable.
0: BBC News. An Iranian army spokesperson says Tehran has halted its attacks in the region after the US stopped its strikes over the past two nights. The army spokesperson stressed that Iran regarded its attacks as essentially retaliatory. There's been no official statement from Washington so far as to why the attacks have stopped after almost 2 weeks. But US media reports have linked it to concerns over falling stocks of Patriot air defence missiles. It's been announced that this year's Bahrain Grand Prix will be moved to Malaysia due to the security situation in the Gulf. The race is usually the first of the season, but was cancelled when the US-Israeli attacks on Iran began. It's emerged that three Venezuelan men who were sent to a notorious high-security prison in El Salvador from the US last year have sued the aviation companies that flew them from there. In a civil lawsuit filed in Washington, the men accused two private aviation contractors used by US Immigration and Customs Enforcement of violating their civil rights, false imprisonment and emotional distress. The companies have not yet responded to the lawsuit. The government of Dubai has launched a campaign to revive its tourist industry by offering money and incentives to residents who invite their foreign family and friends to visit. Tourist numbers in the emirate have plummeted since the start of the US-Iran war. Yusuf Taha reports.
4: The Dubai Invite scheme encourages residents of the United Arab Emirates to bring in friends and relatives in return for benefits worth more than $800 each time, including hotel stays, dining deals, and tickets for attractions. Each resident can qualify for the benefits up to three times if they invite three separate sets of guests. Last year, Dubai welcomed nearly 20 million tourists, a record. However, the number

0: Hello, welcome to the programme. This is NewsHour from the BBC World Service. My name's Paul Henley. We're coming to you live from London. In Germany, the Chancellor, Friedrich Merz, has called an attack on one of Europe's biggest pride events in Berlin an attack on society. Police are still searching for the driver of a vehicle that rammed into a crowd last night, killing a woman and injuring 16 people. They have, however, issued a photo of the man they think was responsible and a name, Abdul B., with the German media filling in gaps already. Julian Mietich was at the parade when the attack happened.
1: We have a beautiful quiet today, and now it's a terrible situation. Yeah, it's very difficult for me. I'm shocked.
0: Daniel Tonna-Leva was also at the event. He told the BBC what he saw.
2: I was right in front of the main stage waiting for my favorite acts to perform when the evacuation started. Like, nobody knew what was happening, but as soon as they went on stage and said that, I immediately knew something really bad happened. It was really difficult because you don't know. Like, you, of course, start to, you try to open your phone, to open the news, but it was all so fast. Like, there was no news about it. You just see tons of blue lights, helicopters all over the city. You don't know where to go. You don't know if you're safe. They say just leave the area, go home, but where? And like, yeah, 10, 20 minutes later, the first news come in, but it was all like a lot.
0: Our reporter Michael Steininger is in Berlin and joins me live. Michael, welcome. Can you describe exactly what happened?
3: Well, the annual Pride Parade happens in Berlin in front of the Brandenburg Gate. It's hundreds of thousands of people, and that was the case last night as well. Hundreds of thousands of people filling the main road leading up to the Brandenburg Gate, reveling, partying, dancing, singing, watching a concert happening. That main road, which leads up to the Brandenburg Gate, goes through a huge park, the Tiergarten Park. It's bigger than Hyde Park in London. And on the fringe, on the southern fringe of that park, is when, at around 10 o'clock last night, a white van rammed into a crowd of people who were either going or coming from that parade and killed one person and injured 16 others.
0: What is the scene now following the abrupt end of the Pride event?
3: Well, at Brandenburg Gate, the picture is, as you would expect it to be after a big street fest like yesterday's. People are kind of de-rigging the stage. There's a lot of debris that's being cleared from partying, empty bottles and paper cups. But just a bit down the road, just across in the park, there's police tape, white and red, and there's this white van still crashed into a tree where it came to a halt after yesterday's attack.
0: We quoted Friedrich Merz. What reaction has there been in Germany?
3: Well, there's shock, there's outrage. There is already some questions coming up because we put together bit by bit the picture of who the suspected attacker is, and it is known that he has sympathies with IS, that he had kind of Islamist leanings and had connections to Islamist circles. So there will be questions asked why this man was out and about and able to commit this attack, if indeed that was what happened.
0: Michael Steininger reporting live from Berlin. Many thanks. Kai Böller is a member of the board of the German Pride Organiser Association. He was at the event in Berlin. I asked him first how things unfolded from his point of view.
4: We get notice that some incident was happened. No one knows exactly what it was. And then the organizing team decided to end the event and to evacuate everyone.
0: It was a huge decision to make, to call off something on this scale.
4: Yeah. But then more and more information dropped in, and we knew it was a very horrible thing happened at the Tiergarten, and so it was a bad

0: best decision we could make to secure all these people.
1: And what is your reaction to what happened?
0: I'm deeply shocked. The whole community in Germany is deeply shocked today. We all realize this morning what happened there. I mean, we heard it. We remember Orlando. We remember the things in Munich, in Magdeburg, the things in Bautzen and Leipzig 2 years ago. But now this happened in the heart of our nation.
1: In the run-up to this event, the organisers were talking about a harsher social climate, more anti-gay sentiment.
0: Yeah.
1: Tell me about that.
0: Oh, yeah. We recognise the last 2 years a strong growth of anti-gay attitudes. We have this right-wing party in the parliament, the AfD, and they drove campaigns against queer people, we can talk this, and against migrants, and very, very violent speech they use. And we can see that there are a lot of attacks in the digital world, but also a lot of attacks in the real world. People get attacked in person over the last 2 years more and more.
1: The police seem pretty clear that this was an Islamist attack. What do you make of that?
0: But there is nearly no difference between these right-wing attacks and Islamic attacks. They are convinced that people have different worth, that there are right people and that there are false people. No difference between these two ideologies.
1: Have you got thoughts on the security at events like this? It's clearly not possible to protect everyone to such an event.
0: Yeah, it's not possible. Here we are, hundreds of thousands of people. You can't protect them from everything possible. If there is one human being with a will to harm people, to attack them, he will do it. And so we are all doing our best to create safer spaces, but there is no 100% safe space possible.
1: Does what's happened make you more determined to carry on organizing mass events like these? Are they more important?
0: Yeah, they are more important. It's very important that we don't step back now, that we make ourselves invisible. It's important that we stand together, that we go out, and that we show ourselves. Yeah, it's more important now.
1: Even if that makes you targets?
0: Even if that we are targets at all, we will be targets. Even if we disappear in the invisible, we will be targets. So there's no difference. We have to fight against making us targets, and we have to convince the civil community to protect us.
1: Kai Böller, one of the organisers of Berlin Gay Pride. Hans-Jakob Schindler is one of Germany's most renowned experts on security. He's senior director at the Counter-Extremism Project in Berlin. I put it to Mr. Schindler that in releasing a name and a photograph, the police must be pretty certain who'd been responsible.
2: Yes, because he is still at large, the police is trying to inform the public as much as possible because the individual continues to be deemed dangerous. And of course, there's a clear warning to inform the police, but in no way, shape or form approach the individual should anyone encounter him here in Berlin.
1: Germany is becoming somewhat infamous for car ramming attacks. I believe there have been four in the last 4 years. What do you make of that?
2: It's correct. Unfortunately, this has been proven to be an effective tool of terrorism because it is, on the one hand, very, very hard to really secure large-scale events. And we had large-scale events being attacked by cars. On the one hand, of course, the horrible attack on the Christmas market in 2024 with an anti-Islamist, but also, of course, the attack with a car at the Christmas market in 2016 by an IS member. Or more recently, in May 2025, the attack on a demonstration in Munich, again by someone being radicalized by ISIS. The problem here was that the event itself was sufficiently secured. And what happened was that a group of people either coming or going to the event in the park next to the event were attacked by this car.
1: So there wasn't a particular vulnerability here?

0: There has been a dead and quite a lot of injured. So, of course, something has gone majorly wrong and they will have to do an analysis. But as far as the physical barriers are concerned, I think this is now a case where you can demonstrate the limits of what you can do. The physical barriers are always the last line of defense. If the perpetrator gets to that last line of defense, there's always a risk that he will find a gap. Now, here, the gap was people going to and from the event. So the question is, how far outside can you physically push the security cordon, or would you have to close down the entire center of Berlin because there's a major event? So this will all be part, of course, of very detailed investigations, I'm quite sure, in this case.
1: And those physical barriers, those concrete barriers to traffic,

0: Leitcliff Tiergarten ist er.
1: I'm Paul Henley with NewsHour, live from the BBC. Every day, dozens of Palestinian patients from the occupied West Bank cross into Israel for desperately needed specialised medical care that they can't get at home. Waiting to drive them to hospital are Israeli volunteers, and they've increased in number since the October the 7th attacks of 2023. Since the war started, it's become an increasingly rare space for Israelis and Palestinians to speak and to build trust. It's a meeting of two worlds amid the trauma of war. The BBC's Naomi Scherbel-Ball has been joining the patients and volunteers for the car journeys from the checkpoints to hospitals inside Israel.
2: Every week, 24-year-old Nasser Adi stands with his mother on the edge of Beit Umar in the occupied West Bank, waiting for a lift to hospital in Israel. Heightened tensions in the West Bank after Hamas's October 7th attacks and the war in Gaza that followed, as well as the recent unprecedented rise in settler violence, make his journey for treatment even more fraught.
3: The situation is always tense. If anyone starts any problem at a checkpoint or carries an attack, the impact can affect us all. So I am always on guard. Thankfully, nothing has happened to me personally, but I always stay cautious. There isn't any trust in here. I still have Jewish friends, but at the same time, there is fear. And it goes both ways. They are also afraid of Arabs.
2: Nasser is one of thousands of Palestinian patients who are treated in Israeli hospitals every year, paid for by the Palestinian Authority. He suffers from a rare enzyme disorder, which can be life-threatening. Even leaving Nasser's home is far from straightforward.
4: Just arrived at one of the entrances to Beit Umar. There's a bright orange gate which straddles the road into town. And most of the roads that provide access to the town have been blocked in this way for much of the war. The Israeli military say that it's a security measure. But it makes life here very difficult, preventing residents from driving in and out of town. And so at the gate, people have to get out and then walk across the orange gate and take another car or taxi to continue their journey.
2: Despite the bleak outlook, the family has an unlikely ally trying to support them. 78-year-old Myron Joshua from a neighbouring settlement laughs and chats in Hebrew with Nasser and his family.
5: I definitely became what I call an unsettled settler.
2: Myron is a volunteer from Road to Recovery, a charity which drives Palestinian patients from the West Bank to a hospital in Israel. He lives in Kfar Etzion, the first Israeli settlement to be built in the West Bank in 1967. Under international law, settlements are illegal.
5: I can understand Israelis who'd look to me and say, but if you're so unsettled about what's happening, why don't you just leave? If I close my eyes and my life to what's going on here, I don't know if I'm contributing to the future. By living here, I have the naive feeling that I can hopefully be a thorn in the side of my co-settlers, and that I can also reach out to Palestinians and help them in ways I couldn't do it in the past.
2: Driving through the checkpoint into Israel every week, the group casts an unusual image. Myron, an Orthodox Jew, wearing a kippah, driving Nasser and his mother, Supa, wearing a hijab. Myron calls it a tent of Abraham.
5: The minute young people don't come into contact with Israelis, the fact that Israelis don't come into contact with Palestinians, we demonize each other. But since October 7th, it's almost as if we're building the fear, but the fear is real, the fear is true, but we're like casting it in cement, making it so we can't deal with it.
2: Last year, 55,000 visits by Palestinian patients were approved by Israel, 50% more than the year before. According to international law, as an occupying power in the West Bank, Israel does have a legal obligation to provide access to health care.

0: But a third of patients and the carers who request to cross with them still had their permits refused by Israel. For those that navigate the permissions needed, these volunteer drivers make that access to life-saving treatment possible.
1: It's actually grown from taking him to the hospital to friendship to almost a partnership in maybe creating hope, right? But I pray to feel it one day, be hopeful. I'm a pessimist.
2: Realist.
3: Naomi Scherbel-Ball reporting. You can hear more about their journey on Driving Across the Divide, part of the documentary podcast series here on the BBC World Service. Now, an endorsement by the entrepreneur and high-profile celebrity Kylie Jenner can make a difference to a brand. She has over 380 million followers on Instagram, so when she teamed up with Meta to provide a new version of its smart AI glasses, a version that uses her own voice as the AI assistant in the glasses, it was always going to attract attention. Perhaps, though, not the attention that had been hoped for, because there's been a backlash online and on social media worldwide, with some people calling the glasses deeply creepy and dystopian due to concerns over privacy.

0: want electricity to be cheaper than gas and people to use electric cars and heat pumps to heat their homes, etc. So to switch to electricity, there hasn't been a single mention of climate change from the new prime minister or anyone. Certainly, you know, it happened this morning, but that I've seen yet. And it's all been about cost of living, reducing prices for ordinary working people.
1: So do you think then we might not hear, you know, the words climate change or think about a climate movement, but actually things are still happening. They've just been rebranded and they're looking at other priorities, but it's still a climate objective.
0: Yeah, I think you're absolutely right. I think there will be an effort by people to repackage, you know, find other benefits of the kind of action that we're doing and maybe emphasise those a little bit more than the climate actions. But look, this is part of a long cycle of ebbing and flowing of the priority of environmental issues around the world. And, you know, in time, probably it will change. And when you look at the kind of extreme weather and the impacts it's having around the world, lots of people will be thinking, hold on a second, you know, farmers are struggling. You know,
2: people
0: are dying in the heat. We don't have the water that we need. Somebody should do something about it. And then maybe another kind of cycle of climate action will begin.
1: Justin, thanks very much for coming in.
0: Cheers. Thank you.
2: Thanks, Justin.
0: Cheers.
1: And thank you for listening. You can find Justin's series, 10 Fights That Made the Green Movement, wherever you get your podcasts.
2: And don't forget, if you have a climate question of your own, then email theclimatequestion@bbc.com.
1: The production team were Simon Watts, Diane Richardson, Mike Regard, Melanie Sturt-Smith and Tom Brignall. I'm Jordan Dunbar.
2: And I'm Grey Jackson. Goodbye.
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2: Coming up on The Happy Pod, we hear about a chance encounter between two friends who actually turned out to be siblings. Dave and Andrea met each other through work when Andrea revealed she'd been looking for her long-lost brother. Plus, meet Anita, the 82-year-old who changed the law so she could have happy hour in her assisted living facility, and why a library has got a reputation for more than its books. All of that and more uplifting stories after this news summary.
6: BBC News with Moira Alderson. The German government says everything indicates that a deadly attack on Berlin's Pride event on Saturday was an act of Islamist terrorism. The 21-year-old suspect is of Lebanese descent but was born in Germany. He'd been ordered into a de-radicalisation programme after trying to join the Islamic State group. More than 300,000 people have now been ordered to leave their homes in France and Spain due to devastating wildfires. A 60-kilometre stretch of the main motorway towards Spain has been closed. Semi-official media in Iran say an oil tanker has exploded in the Strait of Hormuz. It's said to have struck a sea mine after deviating from Iran's approved route through the strategic waterway. Iran said earlier it had halted retaliatory attacks in the region after the US stopped its strikes after a two-week assault. Israeli settlers have set fire to two mosques in the occupied West Bank as tensions intensify 2 days after a deadly clash. Settlers have vandalised property, spray-painting graffiti, including the word revenge. Egypt says efforts to improve air quality in the capital have led to a nearly 60% reduction in fine particle pollution in the first half of this year. It says it aims to eliminate Cairo's black smog by switching to electric or zero-emission buses and increasing cycling. It's emerged that three Venezuelan men deported from the United States last year to a notorious high-security prison in El Salvador have sued the aviation contractors that flew them there. The men accused the two companies of

0: false imprisonment. In cycling, Tadej Pogačar is poised to win a fifth Tour de France in the race finale in Paris later. The Slovenian enters the final stage with a commanding lead of just under 6.5 minutes. The race has been shortened to ease pressure on security forces tackling raging wildfires in southwest France. BBC News.
1: This is the Happy Pod from the BBC World Service. I'm Holly Gibbs, and in this edition, we meet Dave and Andrea.
2: She made a promise to her mum when she was six that she'd find me. And I remember our mum looking over my shoulder as she was hugging me through the tears, saying, "You kept your promise."
3: Out of anybody that I know, I would have chose you to be my brother.
1: They became friends at work, only to find out they are actually brother and sister. Also on this podcast, the 82-year-old woman who challenged the law to bring happy hour to her assisted living facility.
4: I was very happy, excited that I had a part in it, and I hope that I can motivate others, especially seniors, to stand up for something they believe in.
1: Plus, why walking could be the secret to the happiness of Dutch children.
5: They run up and down the routes, they sing songs, marching songs, scouting songs. The children are always fantastic.
1: And
6: next time you're walking on the beach this summer and you see a bottle, you know, don't walk past it, but pick it up, because you never know where that bottle might bring you, because in my case, it even got me to the Pope.
1: One of our listeners tells us about his adventures challenging policymakers on plastic pollution from his surfboard. Dave and Andrea met by chance when they both worked in the north of England. They became friends and bonded over their similarities. Then one day, Andrea revealed that she'd been looking for her long-lost brother for 30 years, and the mystery was soon solved. The BBC's Rowan Bridge has been to meet them.
2: That'll never happen. I said, what are the chances of anything like that being able to happen?
3: He kind of wasn't just a normal person that I chat to in the day. There was just something there. We couldn't put our finger on it, what it was.
2: People don't meet like that. It's not what happens in everyday lives. But ours are not everyday lives anymore.
7: Let me introduce Dave Green. He used to drive buses.
2: And last time I drove a bus was 1999. I used to have a motto, it's just nice to be nice.
7: As a supervisor at Manchester Airport bus station, he met Andrea Ramsden.
3: I'd come to fill the vending machines and clean the vending machines.
7: And that's how you got introduced to Dave?
3: Yes, we've...
7: The two struck up a friendship, and that's where this story begins.
2: We were two strangers, and the more discussions we had, the more we realised we had in common. So I like motorbikes, she liked motorbikes, she had a bike when she was a youngster. We were having a chit-chat, and I remember putting my arm around her, and she said, oh, she said, we're just like brother-sister, me and you, aren't we? I said, yeah, we look quite good together, don't we? I said, we could be brother-sister, me and you.
3: I'd ask him a question, he'd start talking, and I'd finish his sentence for him.
2: Which, again, was quite uncanny, really.
7: But it was a fateful phone call in 2007 that was going to change everything.
2: Me and my ex-partner, we fostered. This particular day, I was quite distraught because the foster child had to be returned into care. I called her and said, I'm really down today because the foster child's got to go back into care and I feel like I've really let him down because I'm adopted.
3: And I was like, I can't believe you've never told me this in 2 years. I said, well, my brother was adopted. His name was Stuart.
2: To which I replied, OK, my name was Stuart when I was adopted. Stuart Proudlove.
3: And I went, that was his name, Stuart Proudlove.
2: She phoned me back a few minutes later and said, I've spoke to my mum and were you born in Withenshaw, a hospital, on the 24th of March, 1966? I said, I was. And we both cried at this point because we knew what was coming.
3: Told my mum, I said, I think I've found Stuart for you. And she just didn't know what to say. Called Stuart back, Dave. And I said, it's got to be you, it's got to be you. And I did say to him, out of anybody that I know, I would have chose you to be my brother.
7: Dave's mum was 15 when she had him in the 1960s.
2: My mum got two choices, give him up for adoption, or her mum, my grandma, would have brought me up as her own. So I think I was given the best opportunity to have a great life. But what did find out I was adopted, there was no real sort of urge to find out anything more.
8: How much is the university?
9: £30 on this bus.
7: Now, back in the 80s, when Dave was driving, buses were a lot cheaper.
2: I've done this left turn onto Mainwood Road hundreds of times.
7: We're on the number 11 bus, which takes a similar route.

0: to the one Dave used to drive. It's one that took on a whole new significance when he drove with Angela to be reunited with his birth mum.
1: The nearer we got, I kept saying, I drive a bus down this route. Oh, my God, I drive a bus along this road. And then we got to mum's house and I said, I drove a bus past this house.
2: I stood back a bit because I really wanted to see my mum and Dave together because it was just something she'd wanted so much and she just couldn't believe it. It was a surreal moment. And then we just all hugged, you know. I couldn't believe that I'd got my brother and my mum together. It was amazing.
1: She made a promise to her mum when she was six that she'd find me. And I remember our mum looking over my shoulder as she was hugging me through the tears, saying, you kept your promise. Sorry. So, yeah, it was a really good time.
0: Now, after this family reunion, nothing was ever going to be the same again.
3: Hello.
4: Fancy seeing you here.
3: Do you come here often?
0: And coming together at the bus station where it all began, it was clear some things were always the same.
2: Certain bars of chocolate, we eat the same way.
1: And tomato sauce butties.
2: Yeah.
0: A chance meeting brought a brother and sister together, and now they're making up for lost time.
1: I've always thought, it's not what you have in your life, it's who you have in your life. Somebody or something give me the thumbs up that day.
2: We can't get those years back, but what I enjoy is making every day count with you now.
1: I've got the one thing in my life that I need to make it special, and that's yourself.
5: Dave and Andrea ending that report by Rowan Bridge. To the state of Minnesota now, where a grandmother is celebrating after she successfully campaigned to change the law. 82-year-old Anita Lieburn wanted to have her favourite glass of wine in her assisted living facility, but discovered that because of a licensing issue, she wasn't allowed. Well, thanks to Anita, legislation which has been nicknamed the Grandparents' Happy Hour Bill was signed this week. The Happy Pod's Chantel Hartle has been catching up with her.
6: This is my home, and I enjoy being with everyone. And it's so nice to have a glass of wine where we can relax and be willing to share about our lives and talk about the current things that are happening in this world.
7: I know it was quite a process to actually get to this point because it involved you testifying before a Senate committee. Would you just tell me a little bit about that experience and how you felt doing that?
6: Well, I had never been to the Capitol before, so that was an experience there. And I'd never ridden in an Uber, and I got to do that, so that was exciting for me. When we got there, I just didn't realize how big the Capitol was, and everybody dressed, the gentlemen in suits, and the girls all looked so nice. And so it was quite an experience for me.
7: And how did it feel when finally this law did change? And there was a signing ceremony that you were a part of not too long ago.
6: I was very happy, excited that I had a part in it. And I hope that I can motivate others, especially seniors, to stand up for something they believe in.
7: Is Happy Hour now a thing? Have you been able to enjoy the benefits of that already?
6: August 1st, we will be able to, they'll bring in the wine and we can have it without having to go and get it ourselves. We are having an all-day party with a food truck and drinks and lunch. And on the patio, we'll have a grill for dinner. They'll be grilling for us.
7: And what would be your drink of choice, Anita? What are you looking forward to come August the 1st in that party?
6: Well, I like Pinot Grigio or any white wine, and everybody will really enjoy that.
7: It's a social thing, isn't it? It's important.
6: It is special. Mm. Very special.
7: And how do you feel about all of this attention that's been on you? I know that you've been described as the resident superstar. How does that feel?
6: Well, I have gotten a lot of attention, and I'm not used to that at all. So I think it has been so special, and it's been so nice hearing from people I haven't talked to for so long. I've gotten cards, I've gotten letters, texts. It's just every day is something different. So it's pretty exciting for an 82-year-old woman.
7: And your family as well, I'm sure, must be very proud.
6: Yes, they are very proud. Even the grandchildren are so proud. They've called me and their friends have called them. So yes, it's been exciting.
7: I know that when you gave your testimony in the Senate, you were talking about the fact that it wasn't

0: you didn't feel perhaps it was right that just because you were living where you were, that you weren't able to enjoy the social benefits that a drink can have. And I know that you were quite passionate in that defence. Would you just talk to me a little bit about that and why you feel so strongly about this?
1: My generation wants to stay as independent as long as possible. And we shouldn't be punished for, you know, growing older. It's just nice to be able to have that.
2: Anita Lee Byrne. Dutch children are consistently ranked among the happiest in the world. But what's their secret? Some suggest it might have something to do with a unique tradition. Every summer, thousands of children all over the country take part in a walking festival, as Branka Lesser-Dissart reports.
3: What's the secret to children's happiness?
4: I'm very happy when I get some stuff I want.
5: My birthday cake. Going to my friend's party.
3: Parties? Cake? Well, the Dutch seem to have found a simpler answer. Walking. Every summer, hundreds of thousands of children all over the Netherlands participate in the Avondvierdaagse, or in English, the Evening 4-Day Walk.
6: So the Evening 4 Days is a walking festival.
3: The idea is simple. For 4 nights in a row, participants will meet at an agreed point and walk a set distance together.
6: How it works is you turn up at the start. There you, on the first day you come to the tent, you get your ticket, and it has little boxes for every day. And on the route, you get punched in those little boxes for every day that you've walked the route through the checkpoints.
3: It's not a competition, but those who complete all 4 days get medals, flowers, and, if they're lucky, sweets. Arthur van Eeden works as a volunteer at two of Amsterdam's walking routes.
6: I am responsible for making the routes and the traffic regulations.
3: He grew up attending these walks and knows firsthand the positive impact they can have.
6: First I did it in 2006. And that one, I really remember just seeing the city for the first time, instead of just going from place to place, actually looking at buildings, looking at what's around me.
3: The Avondvierdaagse is the younger sibling of the Vierdaagse, a 4-day march that takes place in the city of Nijmegen in the Netherlands. It's originated as a military training event in 1909 to build the physical stamina of conscripted soldiers. But it has gradually become a civilian event, with tens of thousands of people taking part every year. While the Vierdaagse is more intense, with longer distances being crossed and a stronger focus on physical exercise, the kids' version is all about discovery and spontaneity.
6: You know, in the Netherlands, it's very common to walk to school or to bike to school, but you're also always going somewhere. And with the Avondvierdaagse, you're also always walking in a circle, but we're showing you different parts of the city.
3: If that sounds like something children might find boring, well, think again.
6: They really make a festival of it. They run up and down the routes. They sing songs, marching songs, scouting songs.
3: In fact, Arthur explains that it's often the adults who are the problem.
6: The children are always fantastic. It's mostly the parents that get in the way of the fun. They want to cross quicker. They want to get finished.
3: Dutch kids are consistently judged to be some of the happiest in the world. This year, a UNICEF report again ranked them number one out of 44 Western countries for overall well-being and mental health. Strong social ties were cited as a key factor. Could this tradition be the secret to their happiness?
6: Walking can be very nice for your health, for your well-being, but also because you're doing it together, you get a sense of camaraderie and you also see your neighbourhood in a different way.
3: But for Arthur, there is something even more essential about the Avondvierdaagse. It isn't just about the perks of walking and camaraderie. It's about how we view childhood and the role we give children in our society.
6: Children are very often seen as dumb or just not needing much in the sense of maybe you just entertain them. But they have a very rich inner world that you need to build up. You need to make them part of the environment. You need to let them have autonomy in... Show them that you can walk, you can do all these kind of things.
2: That was Branka Lesser-Dissart reporting. Coming up on the Happy Pod.
7: We need to allow them to do that.

0: just like the men do. The women have been the ones who have been advocating for themselves and pushing the sport forward, and then we're just here to support them in that.
1: The women making history in lumberjacking. You're listening to The Happy Pod. Our next story comes from one of our listeners in the Netherlands. Marijn Tinger is known as the plastic soup surfer. He earned that name after he made a surfboard out of washed up plastics and surfed it along the Dutch coast. He's on a mission to encourage the world to be better at preventing plastic pollution. I caught up with him about his adventures.
2: As a biologist, I understood the science behind plastic pollution before it really became to the global headlines. And I'm an avid windsurfer and kitesurfer as well. And I saw that plastic washing up on the beach. And that's when I decided I wanted to build a surfboard from that. And I was cleaning up each day, cleaning the beaches and the small and uninhabited islands. And I thought, you know, why don't we have a deposit return scheme in the Netherlands? A deposit return scheme is when you as a consumer pay a little extra, say 15 cents, when you buy a bottle of soda or whatever, or a can of beer, but you get that money back, those 15 cents, once you bring back that bottle to any store or anywhere where they have a deposit return scheme machine. But I did collect 60,000 signatures. And with those signatures, I went up to Dutch Parliament, and I'd also written a resolution myself. And that resolution got adopted, and that became the basis for the policy in which we saw the deposit return scheme for small plastic bottles introduced in the Netherlands and also later on cans. And more importantly, that reduced litter from bottles and cans by 80% within 6 months after its introduction. So it was a huge success.
1: Why is it important to you? Because you've set out quite a mission here.
2: Why? Yeah, that's a good question. I found a way for myself not to become cynical. By setting out, I saw how people want to do the right thing. When you set out, you meet so many people that want to help. And I think that is what gave me the strength to keep on doing this. I windsurfed from Nice to Rome last May. On some of these days, the wind would be so strong and against me, and I'd totally exhausted once I'd reach a beach. People would run up to you, see what was written on your sail, and I'd tell them what I was doing, and they'd say, come over to our house. That feeling of positivity, of people wanting to help out.
1: Well, speaking of your trip to Rome, there was something else that happened there.
2: Yeah, so I actually had a private audience with the Pope Leo XIV. He welcomed me in the Vatican in his private library. He said he knew the deposit return scheme from his youth because he, as a child, would actually look for bottles with deposits on it for pocket money. And I offered him a deposit return scheme machine for in the Vatican. But of course, it's not about the Vatican. It's about the message or the symbol that the Vatican would send across the world, and especially to Italy, which was my goal. And we've been in contact with the Vatican since.
1: That's huge. That would be a massive milestone for you.
2: Yeah. the Vatican could be like the crowbar. I don't know how you say that in English, but in Dutch you say the crowbar to Italy as well, and other countries as well.
1: For anybody out there listening who also have a passion and a belief that something should be different in the world, what's your message to them?
2: I think the most important thing is just start. We tend to wait for a perfect moment and then, you know, wait for that moment, and then that's when we start. And that way we sort of delay and keep on delaying and never get to it. Next time you're walking on the beach this summer and you see a bottle, you know, don't walk past it, but pick it up, because you never know where that bottle might bring you, because in my case, it even got me to the Pope.
1: That was Marijn Tinger. Do you have a story that you'd like to tell us? Please let us know. The address is globalpodcast@bbc.co.uk. A library here in England is getting a reputation for something other than its book.

0: books. Anne LaBie Park Community Library in Hull has now been the meeting place for four happy couples finding love. Mandy and Adrian Strickland are one of them, and they've been speaking to my colleague Nuala McGovern.
1: I was a volunteer, well, still am a volunteer at the library. We've been a community library for about 14 years. Get to know the customers. Adrian came in regularly to get a book. We introduced a coffee corner. And he said he could bake a cake, and we challenged him to make one. Believe him, basically. And then he came in the following week with an amazing cake, which we didn't believe he'd made either. And he then went on the cake rotor, and we became friends for probably 10, 12 years. And then circumstances change, and here we are now, 18 months later, we're married.
2: And you got married last month, I understand, Adrian, and then had a reception for friends and family at the library. How did it feel to return among the books to where all this love started?
3: Well, it was quite emotional. I would say that the whole event was very emotional for me. But I just love the people at the library. The whole group of people is especially good to me. And Mandy, she was a really good friend for many, many years. And we only really met and looked after each other was when, unfortunately, my wife died. And I was in quite a bad way. And when I was going to the library, people put their hands around me and gave me a cuddle. And that was really nice. And then my son invited me to go over to Japan just to rehabilitate. And it was such a long time over there. Somebody had to look after my affairs while I was out there. And who should put up a hand but Mandy.
2: Ah.
3: And afterwards, we got together and, things went from strength to strength.
2: And here you are now. Because there are three other couples, Mandy, that also met at your library. What's the magic among those books?
1: Well, I think apart from the books, I think, as Adrian was saying, it's such a lovely community because we're all volunteers and we meet up for events and we have a coffee corner. We have one couple met at one of our art groups. Another couple met, I think, over a jigsaw they were completing in the library. Everybody's just it's a very welcoming place. It's not a place where you have to be quiet, and we're not quiet. We have lots of things going on, and we rely on each other to keep the library going.
0: Mandy and Adrian Strickland speaking to Nuala McGovern. Let's end on the shores of Lake Hayward in the US state of Wisconsin, where thousands gather annually to watch the Lumberjack World Championships. It's a competition that has seen a big increase in female participation since the games began more than 60 years ago, as Rebecca Wood reports.
4: And away they go, these ladies are cutting on 11 inches of lathe-turned white pine.
5: From chopping to log rolling, soaring to speed climbing, the Lumberjack World Championships attract competitors from all around the world who want to showcase their timber sports skills. Among them is 24-year-old Karolina Urbanova. She hails from the Czech Republic and has just broken not one but two world records at the event.
4: Karolina by one row!
5: She's one of 40 women who joined 66 male competitors this year, a far cry from the female representation she saw when she first started out.
6: This was like, you know, something going unique, like makes you a little bit different and you can meet lots of different people.
5: Karolina was introduced to the sport when a new neighbour moved into her small Czech village and she began to train weekly in a barn. She quickly discovered she was fast and her new records prove it.
4: And away they go, ladies and gentlemen, 9 inches of lathe-turned white pine.
5: In the women's standing block category, where an axe is used to speed chop through an upright block of wood, she cut through 22.8 centimetres of white pine in under 20 seconds. She also broke a record in the women's underhand chop, which involves splitting a log you're also standing on and comes with a much greater risk to your toes. And while Karolina may be an anomaly in her home country, for another competitor, Meredith Ingbritsen, lumberjacking was always going to be a part of her life.
4: Olivia Poppin, Meredith Ingbritsen, race across. Olivia's a step ahead.
5: A Hayward native, she was introduced to the sport at the age of three and has just broken the world record for the women's boom run. That's where competitors race back and forth across eight link cedar logs floating

0: and water. She says she's been treated like a celebrity at the town this week and is keen to encourage new young competitors.
1: There are a lot of colleges across the U.S. that have timber sports, and they're teaching and getting, you know, men and women into the sport of lumberjacking. And I think it's just another reason to be active and engaged in the community that we are in, whether it's bringing in new kids or, you know, supporting the kids that just started rolling. I think that's so important.
0: The organizers say the number of female competitors in lumberjack sports has more than trebled in the past 30 years. And while women have always taken part in the world championships, they were originally limited to just log rolling. Getting them entry into other categories took time, as event director Samantha LaSalle explains.
2: It was the women pushing the sport forward. They were saying, we can do more. We can do it at the bet that the men have traditionally done. And as more of them practiced and got competitors in it, we said, you know what? There's enough gals that can do this and do this at a high level. And we need to allow them to do that just like the men do.
0: And as more take part and the competition increases, for now seasoned competitors like Carolina, it only serves to spur her on to train harder and keep up her record-setting streak.
3: I feel pretty proud of myself. I'm pretty happy what I did.
4: 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And that's all from the Happy Pod for now. We'd love to hear from you. 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The editor of this edition is Karen Martin. I'm Holly Gibbs. Until next time, goodbye.
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6: 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I'll be finding out how the Battle of the Somme, fought 110 years ago, still affects daily life in Northern Ireland.
5: A battle that changed Ireland. 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
7: Hello from me, Delith Lloyd. Coming up, we'll be live in Glasgow for all the latest news from day three of the Commonwealth Games, plus the Hungarian Grand Prix and the final stage of the Tour de France. 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

0: Hello from me, Delia Floyd. 14 goals on offer on day three of the Commonwealth Games in Glasgow, with Netball's Big Two renewing their rivalry.
1: England with a chance to win the gold medal, and they do! Can you believe it? England defeat the Australian Diamonds in a second thriller!
0: Anthony Joshua and Tyson Fury's heavyweight showdown is still on, despite Joshua making hard work against Christian Prenger.
2: There's two sides of this team. Fire. You have to have that vim, that rrr. But also there's respect. I respect everything he's done. We're here now, and I hope the fans will be in for a lovely treat.
0: And world champion Lando Norris looks to get his title defence back on track.
3: Very happy to be back on top. Tough quali. Obviously, these guys here were very quick. So, yeah, very, very happy to be back on top, especially at a track where you certainly want to be on pole.
0: That's Sports World in 5 minutes.
4: BBC News with Sue Montgomery. The German Interior Minister Alexander Dobrindt has said everything indicates that Saturday's attack on Berlin's Pride Parade was an act of Islamist terrorism. One woman was killed and many were injured when a man rammed his car into a crowd, then stabbed many people. Jo Inwood reports.
5: We now have some more details about the man suspected of driving a van into Germany's biggest Pride event. Describing himself as dumbstruck and deeply shaken, Germany's interior minister said Abdul Balut was an Islamist who was known to police and had a previous conviction. Alexander Dobrindt also said the man was of Lebanese heritage, but a German citizen by birth. There was also an increase in the number confirmed to have been injured at the Christopher Street Day event, up to 29. He was speaking at a press conference in the park where the suspect's car had been found, crashed into a tree.
4: More than 330,000 people have now been ordered to leave their homes in France and Spain due to devastating wildfires. The French Interior Minister, Laurent

0: Nunes said the situation near the city of Bordeaux remained unfavourable, with the fire moving erratically towards the metropolitan area. Hugh Schofield reports from Paris.
1: Once again, the weather seems to have deteriorated, and we're having these episodes of what they call pyrocumulonimbus, which is a fancy way of saying fire clouds, but very dangerous ones, which create this long, high, vertical funnel of hot air which spews burning debris a long distance away. And that's why the fire can make these huge leaps. Just when they think they've got it under control, it can make a leap to a place a kilometre away or more and start again. So it is, as the authorities have been saying, very, very unpredictable.
0: Semi-official media in Iran say an oil tanker has exploded in the Strait of Hormuz. The vessel is said to have struck a sea mine after deviating from Iran's approved route through the strategic waterway. Romania has said it will summon the Russian ambassador after a drone crossed into the country's airspace, the third in 3 days. Here's our global affairs reporter, Paul Moss.
2: It was, the Romanian president said, unacceptable and intolerable that his country's airspace had once again been violated. Nicușor Dan also revealed that a drone shot down on Friday had now been positively identified as one used by Russia. Drones have repeatedly crossed the border ever since Russia invaded neighbouring Ukraine. Last May, one hit a building in the Romanian city of Galați, injuring 2 people. The recent uptick in drone incursions may be related to Russia's increasing attacks on Odessa, the Ukrainian city which lies closest to Romania's border.
0: World news from the BBC. Israeli settlers have set fire to 2 mosques as well as cars and agricultural land in the occupied West Bank as tensions continue to intensify. Property has also been vandalised, while graffiti, including the word revenge, has been spray-painted by the settlers. The latest attacks come 2 days after a clash between settlers and Palestinians near the village of Tel left 4 Palestinians and 2 Israelis dead. It's emerged that 3 Venezuelan men who were sent to a high-security prison in El Salvador from the US last year have sued the aviation companies that flew them there. In a civil lawsuit filed in Washington, the men accused 2 private aviation contractors used by US Immigration and Customs Enforcement of violating their civil rights, false imprisonment and emotional distress. The 2026 Women's Africa Cup of Nations kicks off in Morocco later, with a record 16 teams taking part. Here's our sports correspondent, John Wilkinson.
3: Just 12 days before it was due to start in March and April, the tournament was postponed for what the Confederation of African Football called unforeseen circumstances. However, it goes ahead with Algeria taking on Senegal in Rabat, followed by the now 3 times in a row hosts Morocco against Kenya. The delay has meant more time for the newly expanded 16-team tournament, though, which will feature 34 matches. It also doubles up as a qualifier for the 2027 Women's World Cup, and the favourites will again be the holders Nigeria, who are bidding for a record-extending 11th title after beating Morocco in last year's final.
0: In cycling, today Pogacar is poised to win a 5th Tour de France title as the race reaches its final processional stage in Paris. At the end of the last competitive stage on Saturday, he had a commanding lead of just under 6.5 minutes. BBC News.
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5: Hello and a very warm welcome to Sports World with me, Delith Lloyd, and the rest of the team. The World Cup may be over, but the Commonwealth Games are well underway. It's day 3 in Glasgow and we'll bring you the latest on all the key events taking place this Sunday. We'll also bring you the latest episode of the warm-up track and look ahead to the Women's Africa Cup of Nations, which kicks off today. Plus, with the Hungarian Formula One Grand Prix, boxing and the Tour de France reaches its climax in Paris. So plenty to get through over the next 4 hours. But let's start with the Commonwealth Games and head to Glasgow, where we've had a busy day already on day 3. It's been an exciting event so far, but gymnastics as ever, plenty happening, and there's been plenty happening on Sunday because there was a busy evening in the swimming pool. But as I say, gymnastics is where it's at. It's been taking place in the international arena and the artistic gymnastics is underway. It's the turn of the men's all-around round final this Sunday.

0: Ed Harry is there for us for this one. Just remind us of the format, Ed.
1: Yeah, hi, Delith. The gymnast can test six apparatus: floor, pommel horse, rings, vault, parallel bars and horizontal bars, with the highest combined scorers becoming our medalists. And you mentioned I'm at the Glasgow International Arena. This hosted the World Indoor Athletics Championships in spring of Olympic year 2024. It was here that Josh Kerr won the first of his 3,000-metre gold medals indoors. Just across the hallway is the Chris Hoy Velodrome, and just across the road is Celtic Park. It is a fantastic venue in which to watch gymnastics. We've had a fantastic competition here on day three of the Commonwealth Games.
0: And we knew, didn't we, that whatever happened, we'd be getting a new Commonwealth champion.
1: Yeah, for England's Jake Jarman, this individual all around was one of the four golds that he won at the last Commonwealth Games in Birmingham in 2022. But there is a World Championships in artistic gymnastics coming later this year. And with that in mind, Jarman opted to miss these games. In his absence, we were looking at the likes of Felix Dulcy of Canada, who qualified best for this final. But I think I can characterise it best. This is the all-around, Delith. This is six disciplines, and a lot like the multi-events in track and field. If you have one bad one, and Dulcy did, he slipped from the pommel horse during the second of the six rotations. It left him playing catch-up.
0: So who are our medalists, Ed, from the men's all-around?
1: Well, from that second rotation onwards, this field was led by Reuben Ward. He's a 21-year-old gymnast from Scotland. With Team Scotland, he inspired them in the team event here on Friday night, but they just missed the medal podium, finishing in fourth place. Well, today, he hasn't missed anything. Reuben Ward led from that second rotation onwards. Reuben Ward is the gold medalist for Scotland. The first time Scotland has won the men's all-around competition at a Commonwealth Games. Felix Dulcy, I said he was playing catch-up. He got there. He got back into contention off his final rotation, which was the high bar. Silver medal for Canada, silver for Dulcy, and a bronze medal for Jesse Moore of Australia. But Reuben Ward, a very popular winner indeed. I mentioned Josh Kerr won a 3,000-metre gold medal inside that same arena. I was here for that and here again today, and the roar was just the same. A great afternoon for the hosts.
0: Fantastic, Ed. Thank you. Hopefully we'll chat a little bit of athletics later on Sports World.
1: Thank you, Delith.
0: Great to hear that from Ed, and we'll hopefully be hearing from Scotland's gold medalist Reuben Ward a little bit later on Sports World as well. Well, from the international arena, let's head to Glasgow's Hydro, where it's the second day of competition in netball. 12 teams competing, and we've already had two big matches this morning. There for us is Sophia Hartley, and Sophia, Australia's Diamonds showed their dominance in the sport earlier, beating England's Roses, or thrashing them, I should say, 65-45 in the group stage. Australia's Sophie Garbin seemed impossible to stop, didn't she?
2: Absolutely. Sophie Garbin was on fire today. 98% goal shooting accuracy. So to put that into context, she missed just one of her 42 shots, which is unheard of. Well, not unheard of in Australia, but across other nations is an incredible percentage. She was on for 45 minutes, and then her teammate who came on and subbed on then got 100% accuracy in the last 15 minutes. So yeah, just an incredible performance from Sophie Garbin, but not surprising. This Australian side, in a sense, it's their gold medal to lose, really. They have looked absolutely flawless in the two games they've played so far and are looking well on to defend their Commonwealth gold.
0: Yes, rather ominous for the rest of the field. And arguably, like you say, it's theirs to lose, but they arguably have the best shooting partnership in the world, don't they, when they're on top form as they were earlier.
2: I would say, even when Australia are having a bad day, they probably still have the best shooting partnership in the world. And it's not just their shooters, their defence is incredible. I mean, today, England have some incredible shooters in Louis Pearson, Eleanor Cardwell, and Liv Sheen, but they really struggled to compete against Courtney Bruce and Kerr. The physicality of this Australian side has played week in, week out in the Suncorp Super Netball League in a way that other leagues in the rest of the world, there just isn't the same physicality, there isn't the same investment, and there isn't the same... They don't play netball in the same way in other countries. And when you see them all then playing together, the best seven Australian players, they just look untouchable.
0: Yeah, it's a scary thought, isn't it? We know, though, the Australian

0: English rivalry in netball is huge, and England looked to the bench to make a bit of an impact on this game. Did that at all improve their play, Sophia?
1: Well, it was a bit of tactical play today, and tactics that were potentially differing on either side. Like from the Australian side, we didn't really see any rotation. If they were very confident in the seven that they put out. In England side, there was a lot of rotation between the players on court, switching different positions. And there was a bit of criticism, actually, I overheard in the press box because of that. And actually, whether that was helpful and whether it allowed them to get into a flow and get used to the partnerships that they were playing with. And what we did see was in the final quarter, the final 15 minutes, Eleanor Cardwell came on for England. And it was actually the only quarter in which England won. They won that by 12 points to 10. And by that point, of course, it was far too late, but Cardwell brings a wealth of experience with her to the court, but she's also such a physical player, and actually was a really good matchup for Courtney Bruce and Kerr. And of course, she actually has the kind of mental edge to play those kind of characters. There was a lot of shoving, a lot of barging, a lot of laughing, a lot of kind of sarcastic chatter between all of them, but you need that. You need that when you're playing Australia. So I think it'll be interesting to see how England use their bench moving forward and whether actually Eleanor Cardwell makes a bigger presence and plays for longer the next time they come up against, say, an Australia or New Zealand.
0: So overall, England couldn't seem to match a very physical and, as always, clinical Australian side. Was anyone expecting this scoreline, though?
1: I don't think so. This is a disappointing scoreline for England. The game blew out quite early on, and from a mental perspective, that's really tricky to come back from, regardless of how physical the game was. I spoke to captain Fran Williams for England after the game, who said Australia posed such a physical and mental challenge.
2: Yeah, and I don't think it's just the mental side of the opposition, it's also the scoreboard you're playing against. It's really tough when, you know, a game blows out like that in the second half, and it's just, you know, you've got to make sure that you're still going after those small wins and little fights, and that's why I'm so proud of the last 15 minutes in terms of getting that quarter win at the end when it was tough.
1: And having someone like Eleanor Cardwell come on and bring so much of that aura to the court in that final, and you hear the crowd really get behind her. What's it like sharing the court with someone like Eleanor Cardwell?
2: Yeah, she's got an abundance of aura. I love that word for her. And yeah, I mean, just how she nailed even that last shot on the penalty parcel shot, that's just her to a T. And she loves playing in those games and has lots of experience against that opposition. So yeah, it's just great to see her thriving out there.
1: That's Fran Williams on Eleanor Cardwell's aura. I spoke to Cardwell herself after the game.
3: I think we weren't consistent enough. I think there was patches of brilliance out there and times where we really pulled the Aussie defence apart, and we were very clinical in some centre passes, but I just don't think that was consistent across the full 60. Obviously, we all do our homework on each other, and now it's just about getting back into the hotel, trying to look at some more analysis, try and keep the vibes going with the teams. It's been incredible so far. And yeah, look ahead for tomorrow.
0: Eleanor Cardwell speaking to you earlier, Sophia. Recap for us how the netball does work and what it means in terms of England now moving forward.
1: So in the Commonwealth Games, you have two pools. You've got Pool A and Pool B, each of which have six teams in them. So the top two from each pool go directly to the semi-finals, and the rest of the other teams will play for ranking positions, because in netball, rankings are really important. So it doesn't... of course it matters if you get to the semi-finals, because then you're in contention of a medal, but it's not then over for the rest of the teams, because, for example, Tonga, who are currently ranked eighth, this is their first Commonwealth Games, their success and their aim for this Commonwealth Games is to improve their ranking. They would love to finish the Commonwealth Games in sixth position in the world, because that's where more opportunities, more funding comes from. So yeah, that's a bit of a summary of how important all the matches here are at the Commonwealth Games.
0: Absolutely. So Australia, England, the big match earlier on Sunday. What else has been happening today?
1: We also saw two of the home nations of Great Britain compete against each other, Wales versus Scotland. Scotland took the win in the end, and that was actually really important for Scotland. That was one of their kind of key target matches. But it was a really close game, really fiery. It was neck and neck all the way through, just until the second half, where Scotland just cruised past Wales and capitalised on some of their errors. But currently in action, we've got Malawi against Northern Ireland. This has been a bit of a topsy-tail game. Malawi stormed through in the first quarter, winning it 19-9. Then Northern Ireland came back to challenge

0: and try and close the gap. They won the third quarter, Northern Ireland, 15-9, to really close the gap on that lead. But Malawi have powered through and are currently, with 9 minutes remaining, leading 53-41. Later on, we've got an epic of a game, New Zealand versus Jamaica. Now, that's the one you should look out for, because that's number two ranked in the world and number four ranked in the world. And the Jamaicans, they bring a lot of noise.
1: And I know you're in heaven, Sophia, because netball is one of your most favourite sports, I know. So it must be enjoyable for you, particularly with the netball now being underway for a couple of days. Just explain what it's like at the Hydro as well, because that arena was opened, wasn't it, before the last Commonwealth Games that Glasgow held in 2014. I think it's one of the largest arenas in the UK. Just describe to those listening around the world what it is like as an arena and how loud it gets.
0: The Hydro is an incredible place to host netball, and it's actually the biggest stadium that the Commonwealth Games has ever had for this sport. So they're singing its praises because of that alone. But it's a really interesting design. It's a big circle, and it goes really high up into the gods. So it's almost like a semicircle, and everyone's looking down onto the netball court. And what's so fantastic about what I've seen so far today is, of course, you would expect Wales and Scotland to sell out, given that the games is in Glasgow and it is closer to access for the home nations. But what has been brilliant is I've seen so many Malawi flags in the stadium today, and they're so loud. Whilst they might not be here in as big a numbers, the passion, you just absolutely feel it in the Hydro, because whilst it's big, it also has that intimate feel to it. So yeah, it's an incredible venue, and I feel very, very lucky to be here. You're absolutely right, Dennis. I am in heaven. I'm having a lovely time, and I don't want to leave.
1: Working hard, though, to be fair, as well for us, Sophia. Thank you so much.
0: That's great
1: to hear Sophia Hartley there. We'll be back with Sophia a little bit later as well. Working hard for BBC Sport. Been watching at the netball at the SSE Hydro throughout Sunday. Great to hear as well that the flag of Malawi, the black, red and green flag of Malawi, being waved around the Hydro Arena, which does sound a spectacular arena as well. Swiftly moving on, staying with the Commonwealth Games, and there are weightlifting medals up for grabs throughout the day as well. Always find this event fascinating. We can join Shabnam Yunus Jewel, who, like herself, likes to do some weightlifting in the gym, don't you, Shabnam, I believe? Fair to say, occasionally?
2: I'm a beginner, Delith, but I am quite enjoying it, that feeling of being strong. It's nothing like what I'm seeing here today, though.
1: Oh, fantastic. And I know where you are, it's at the Armadillo Auditorium, which I think is quite near to the Hydro, isn't it, where the 60-kilogram weightlifting has been taking place.
2: Yeah, absolutely. I'm not very far from Sophia at all. We've bumped into each other earlier today. But yes, I've been watching the men's 60 kilo category. It's actually a new weight category which replaces the 55 kilos event from 2022. What has remained the same, though, Delith, is the winner, because Malaysia's Mohamed Anik bin Kastan secured gold today with a new Commonwealth Games record lift of 152 kg in the clean and jerk. Just to put that into context, more than 2.5 times his body weight. His combined winning total with the snatch was 273, and that's what they're doing. So there's two disciplines. It's the snatch and then the clean jerk, and then they combine the two totals. And there was a lovely celebration from him as well. As soon as he dropped that bar to the ground, there was a sort of a moonwalk into a Usain Bolt lightning bolt, pointing his fingers at the sky. We've all seen that one. And then he ran to his team to embrace them. And you could just see, you know, how emotional he was, because he was pushed today by India's Rishikanta Singh Chanambam, who finished on 264 in second. He settled for silver on his debut. A lot of Indian people, you know, watching him and waiting to see how well he does. Kenya's Joshua Amunga Mboya took bronze with 260, his combined total. Now, Mohamed Anik, already a history maker for his country in weightlifting, and he's managed to get Malaysia's first gold medal of these games. I spoke to him afterwards, and after battling with an injury around a month ago as well, he told me just how much this meant to him.
3: This gold medal can change my life, can change my economy, because we get a lot of money. And this game very tough for me, because 1 month before this, I injury in my tricep, in my labral, have a tear, and I have fast recovery to perform in Commonwealth Games.

0: games. And that's all.
1: Wow. So how hard have you had to work then from your injury to get here?
0: Every day I do recovery, physiotherapy, and thanks to our physiotherapy from Malaysia and ISN. They work very hard for me. And today I bring the victory for our country.
1: And when you go back home, what kind of welcome do the athletes get?
0: I go home 31 this month, 31 July. And I don't know what celebration they have. And I just enjoy the moment.
2: I'm sure he'll soon find out what the celebrations are like back in Malaysia. Fantastic to hear gold medalist Mohamed Anik there speaking to you, Shabnam, and how it will change his life winning gold. And there are more medals to be won as well in the women's 48 kilogram final later today.
1: Yes, and lots of eyes on India's legendary lifter, Mirabai Chanu. She's looking to clinch a third consecutive gold medal here in Glasgow. And the former two-time champion is aiming to earn India's second medal of the day, as you heard there, with Rishi Kanta Silva getting the silver. She declared the highest opening weights of the field, 82 in snatch and 105 in clean and jerk. And she's already made a statement, Delith, a new Commonwealth Games record lift of 85 in the snatch. So it's fair to say that she is the overwhelming favourite to retain her title. Now, we're just over halfway now. The clean and jerk is underway here. So next time I speak to you, I'm probably going to give you the news that Mirabai Chanu has another gold medal around her very strong neck, Delith.
2: Shabnam, thank you. Yes, we'll touch in with you a little bit later and we will find out whether that is the case. Great to chat there. And I don't think anyone's buying that Shabs is a beginner. Not for a second. Let's turn our attention to the Commonwealth Games, where it was a busy evening on Saturday in the pool.
3: Williamson goes with him. Novacki is there. Adam Peaty said he knew this would be a real bun fight towards the wall. He's got the fight on his hands. Peaty under pressure here. Novacki coming strongly. Williamson. Peaty's beaten. It's Williamson and Novacki. Williamson, I think, touches first. Australia win the championship. Philip Novacki of Jersey gets Jersey their silver medal and their first medal of any colour since 1990. And Novacki has beaten Adam Ramsey Peaty, who finishes in the bronze medal position.
2: Yes, three Olympic gold medals, eight world titles. But after returning to swimming, Adam Ramsey Peaty is still searching for that winning feeling again on the big stage. The four-time Commonwealth gold medalist Karen Pickering is alongside commentator John Hunt. Karen, first of all, what was missing from Ramsey Peaty's performance last night, would you say?
4: It's a difficult one. I mean, even he's struggling, obviously, to pick apart what happened with the race. But, you know, he is the man to beat. And he was flanked by two swimmers who were both determined to try and overhaul the huge breaststroke swimmer that is Adam Peaty, what he's done to the sport, what he's done to that event. And obviously he's the one that they're chasing, and he had those swimmers right on his shoulder. He wasn't far enough ahead at the 50 meter, so coming down that second 50 they were right on him and determined to overhaul him.
2: And John, Sam Williamson, as we heard there, took the gold. Clearly one of the stories of the day. The Australian only just returning, isn't he, from a serious knee injury, which kept him out for just over a year.
5: Absolutely. And, I was watching Adam. I just wonder whether he might be carrying a small injury here or there, you know. I would imagine elite athletes are always carrying and managing some sort of injury. But you're right, Williamson looked in real trouble, didn't he, 6 months or so ago. Reappeared at the Australian trials earlier this month. And was very good, but delivered a wonderful performance yesterday. He's quite a character as well. At his trophy presentation, he had the most remarkable fluorescent orange glasses on. So, yeah, not shy of the limelight, but very, very good in the pool. And that was a great race to beat the young Jersey swimmer, Philip Novacki, and Ramsey Peaty back in third place. And Williamson will go again against those two and the South African rapid swimmer, Michael Hooley, in the 50-metre event, those semi semi-finals are coming up later on Sunday night, UK time.
2: Yes, we'll get onto that in a moment, I'm sure. Just going back to Adam Ramsey-Petey as well for a moment, Karen. We'll hear from him in a moment. But it must be difficult, mustn't it, for someone who's been so dominant, so elite in that event to deal with being beaten, especially as John's alluded to, with more races to come.
4: I'm not going to say it's been easy for Adam at any point. He has been an incredible...

Incredibly hard worker, but his hard work has brought results. You know, he sat down and used to have the goals and plan with his coach Melanie Marshall, and they'd have their goals set, and he delivered, and it was sort of not, it's by no means inevitable, but

0: one of my favorite parts of the kind of experience in the days and weeks or even months afterwards was kind of hearing people's like either like viewing experience from back home or from like watching in the middle of the night, siblings and cousins that were up in New Zealand in the middle of the night, and like my brother and his wife were trying to watch like under the covers because they had a like newborn baby that they were trying not to wake up and like trying to like scream but like whisper scream into their like iPad in the middle of the night. Like I think stories like that from all sorts of people you know kind of made me realize how much it meant to such a wide kind of group of people, and that was actually, yeah, that was really special to kind of hear from those people.
1: And it was a dramatic championships for you, full stop. I handwrite out my notes, and after called the race, I made another note, and I'm quite the wordsmith, because this is what I wrote. I wrote next to your name and gold, face stepped on in the heat, because it was. So just remind people what happened there.
0: Yeah, yep. Got close to taking a spike to the cheek. Yeah, lap to go in the heats. I was trying to be responsible and, you know, make it to the front with 400 to go instead of 4 meters to go, and didn't leave quite enough room to whoever was on my inside. And we kind of clicked shoes going over a hurdle and clipped the barrier and, yeah, went down, but managed to roll up pretty quick. And I didn't realize that someone had come so close to me, but in the mix zone afterwards, people were like, have you seen this photo? I was like, what are you talking about? So the photo makes it look way worse, I think.
1: Okay.
0: and I had no clue that it was happening. And I feel like even the video, everything's moving too fast for it to kind of show. But yeah, almost had a spike to the face, but all's good.
1: It's like a VAR, isn't it? Because exactly. The foot's kind of hovering, and but it doesn't kind of get you, doesn't get you as bad as it could have got you.
0: Yeah. Well, I think that's the photo makes it look bad, but in reality, like I was moving at the same kind of speed as the spike, probably. It's not like I was lying on the track sitting still. So, yeah, great photo though.
2: So that didn't disrupt you at all in terms of like mess with your head going into the final?
0: I honestly think it helped.
2: Really?
0: I think like the confidence I got from knowing that I could fall and be on the track with 300 to go and still basically jog it in to make the final, you know, I think probably made me realize that, you know, the shape that I was in was even better than I kind of thought it was. You know, I hadn't raced prior to the champs after coming back from an injury in the summer. So I was going in a little bit blind, but knowing that there was some decent fitness there. So I think it honestly was like an extra confidence boost knowing that I could come off the track and still feel that good.
1: That gold, the Tokyo gold, was New Zealand's first in an outdoor world on the track. You talked about how like your friends and family were watching back home, but how quickly did you become aware of what you'd achieved in terms of your whole country watching you and the impact of all that? Or if you're still not quite.
0: Maybe I haven't yet. No, I don't know. Yeah, we have, you know, we have some pretty cool track history in New Zealand, and to be a small part of that is really cool. And you know, I got to share it the next night again with Hamish, trackside, which was really special as well. And you know, brought home a couple of golds for New Zealand.
2: Yeah, Hamish Goh, who we'll talk a bit more about in a moment. But you know, when you won that, that was your first outdoor gold medal. You had won an indoor gold medal as well. So there would have been some people thinking, where did he come from? But was there a part of you that think, you know, that felt, actually, you know, I've done this before, you know, I do belong here?
0: Yeah, I mean, yeah, in some ways, but I probably never thought I was going to win one, let alone two. So, yeah, I'm probably in the same boat with some people wondering where it came from.
1: It was the 1500 at the World Indoors in Glasgow in 2024. And just looking at who you beat in that race, you beat Cole Hocker. You'd gone to win the Olympic 1500, just a few months later in Paris. Hobbs Kessler, another such deep talent from the US. And the man who's now the world champion for the 1500 outdoors, Isaac Nada, was back in fourth. How big a decision has it been through your career to favour the steeplechase more often? Because you've got that gold standard credentials in the 1500 and in the

0: mile as well.
1: Yeah, good question. I think that race was, pretty close to a perfect setup, probably. I remember that one feeling pretty good and having the legs for a victory lap, and I couldn't have felt much better than I did on that day. That one was a lot of fun. Yeah, love winning races indoors. But when the steeple's going well, I love it. It's really fun. I love the drama of some hurdles. The distance is good. I think it can be really entertaining. I think the race in Tokyo showed that. I think enough people told me that it was, you know, one of, if not, you know, their favorite race of the champs, that I think the steeple has real value in terms of being a really entertaining race on the track. You know, it's still 95% running though, and I'm still trying to get as good at running on the flat as I can, and hopefully that means, you know, there's still mile and 1500 PBs ahead of me, and likewise in the 5K. So yeah, I'll continue to do both, but yeah, I really like doing the steeple.
2: So you have a US collegiate title for the indoor mile.
1: Mm-hmm.
2: So just take us through the journey from growing up in New Zealand and how you ended up in college in the United States.
1: A lot of it was following in the footsteps. My older brother, he ran in high school, he was 8 years older than me, went to Villanova for college over in Philly. And yeah, kind of showed me kind of what was possible in terms of that kind of journey. And yeah, I really wanted to go to the US and continue running after running in high school and being not good at all compared to what people run these days in high school, but good enough to pick up a scholarship over there. And yeah, loved my time in the US. Spent 5 years in Flagstaff at Northern Arizona University, which, you know, great spot to train. And then, yeah, moved to Boulder kind of mid-COVID 2020 to kind of form the start of what's now the On Athletics Club. And yeah, been a cool journey being one of the kind of original members of what's now a huge number of athletes sponsored by On across the world. And love living in Boulder still. And yeah, still enjoying the sport.
2: So running was in the family. Where did that come from, mum or dad?
1: Good question. Don't know. Bit of both, maybe? Yeah, not sure.
3: And were they good or were they...
1: only like school level good. I mean, neither of them pursued
2: If they produced two kids who can get scholarships, then one of them must have been brilliant.
1: Yeah, must have had something, right? I think dad was a coxswain in an 8 crew at high school. So and he played rugby, I think. So maybe it was mum.
3: There's some good raw materials from both. <that's right. laughs> 12 months ago, actually sat pretty much where you're sat right now. We were speaking to Cole Hocker on the warm-up track, and we were getting into talking about kind of, I guess, the mythology of the mile. Does that kind of resonate with you?
1: Love running the mile. Would love to. I got really close to, 1/100th of a second off John Walker's New Zealand record a couple of years ago, which has now been broken indoors by Sam Ruth. So now it's even faster, but I think it's doable. At some point. And yeah, I think hopefully we keep running the mile.
3: It's one of those things. It's like the mile and the marathon, and there are certain distances in this sport, and I got really excited, obviously, and we all did when sub 2 went in the marathon in London. But I think there are certain distances that just bring your eyes to the sport. Yeah, there's a mystique to it, I guess.
1: Yeah, for sure.
2: So this is 2026 is Commonwealth Games year. We get into whether we're going to see you there or not. As far as being from New Zealand, what has the Commonwealth Games meant to you?
1: They love it down there. Yeah. I think it's up there with the Olympics in terms of being on people's radar, like at a kind of non-track fan level. I think World Champs, even though if you're in the athletics world, is obviously a lot bigger and, you know, comparable to the Olympics in terms of same qualifications, same people, you know, same standard, really. Obviously, the Olympics will always be bigger, but Comm Games, way less people. Definitely not as big, but people love it down there. And I think it has just like that historical value, and I think we value it. I think all the Commonwealth nations, you know, overvalue it, but I think it's a good thing that we do, because it gives it meaning. If we don't value it, then, you know, then it doesn't have value.

0: So it was really cool running it in Birmingham, and yeah, really excited to go back to Glasgow.
1: Growing up, is it something you would have seen on the TV? Well, when you think back to seeing, were you someone who was either plonked down in front of track races and say, hey, watch this, or did you kind of find it yourself?
0: Nah, I was not checked into track and field growing up. I think I remember Nick Willis winning in 2006, being on the TV. That was pretty sweet. Who was that? Melbourne, Gold Coast?
1: Yeah, Melbourne. Something. That's 20 years ago. Yeah, it's insane, isn't it? Yeah, crazy. That was Melbourne, yeah.
0: Was it?
1: Yeah.
0: Yeah. So definitely on my radar, I guess, but no, I wouldn't say I was watching a lot of athletics growing up, I don't think.
2: And you talked about competing at the Commonwealth Games in Birmingham, where you finished sixth?
0: Yep, definitely did the wrong event.
1: 5,000 metres.
0: Yeah. No, should have run the 1,500 that year.
2: Really?
0: I think so. Great race. Everyone ran so fast. And,
2: yeah.
0: And, yeah, that late in the year. Maybe I could have run it. Can't remember what the qualifying was like. But, yeah, it was sweet.
2: Yeah. How much did that help to kind of shape what was to come for you, that experience?
0: In terms of not running the 5K, probably it was up there. Yeah, ran the 5K in Eugene in Birmingham and probably should not have run it at either, especially Eugene, which I think I qualified in Eugene in the 1500 on ranking, but decided to just do the 5K for some reason. Terrible decision. It was so bloody hot. I remember almost passing out on the track there. So definitely should have run the 1500 there. Probably should have also done it in Birmingham. So in terms of not wanting to do the 1500 in the summer, yeah, it was up there.
3: From the BBC World Service, this is the warm-up track.
1: I'm Ed Harry, and our guest today is steeplechase world champion Jordy Beamish. Because of COVID, everything was concertina yes. together. You're doing the proper work on the track. We're doing what we do. And I just remember the most running we did was like running at an airport in New York to try and get the flight to get back across because we were going to go to the Commonwealth Games. They lost our bags and
2: yeah.
1: there were tears. They weren't my tears, but I was pretty upset as well. But that kind of almost World Athletics saying, look, we always respect the Commonwealth Games. We're going to put a world championship in an even year because we've got to put it here, but we'll try and space them both out just enough so that you can do both. But it I guess that made it a pretty tricky summer for you to negotiate as an athlete.
0: Yeah, I mean, people ran really good at both. Jake was gold and bronze, I think, and maybe medal at Europeans as well. It was doable. I feel like there were a couple of weeks in there, rest. Don't think you'll find many people blaming their performance on the gap.
2: No.
0: Maybe some will.
2: Will you be in Glasgow?
0: Yeah, for sure.
1: Do you know which event?
2: It's not 5,000.
0: It is not the 5,000. If New Zealand will let me or select me, I'd love to double steeple mile. Just because steeple's day one and then miles like day four and day six or something like that. So it's definitely doable. That would be a dream scenario.
1: It's a different sort of size and shape of Commonwealth Games. It's a small one, but they've done really cool stuff like it's going to be a mile rather than a 1,500. It's only about a year or so ago that we weren't sure if we'd continue with the Commonwealth Games. It was looking pretty...
0: It was looking dicey for a second.
1: Yeah, we now know, luckily, India's going to host a centenary one in 4 years' time. But if it had gone, what would... Not just track, but what would we have lost, I guess?
0: Yeah, I think just a bit of track history that... that I think is worth keeping around and some pretty epic races. That one in Birmingham was pretty special. Obviously, great friend of mine, Ollie, going down in history for that one in Australia and deservedly so. Legends from the last, 50 plus years have won titles there and won medals there. So, yeah, it would have been sad, but it wouldn't be the end of track and field by any means.
2: And you mentioned Hamish Kerr a few moments ago, who was a guest on the warm-up track. With us last year, and he won his outdoor worlds to complete the career grand slam of indoor, outdoor goals, Commonwealth Games, Olympics.
0: I know, what's left for him?
1: Do it all again.
2: But you're both flying the flag for New Zealand. Is this, how special is that?
0: No, it's been really cool. Developed a really good friendship with him. And funnily enough, we were the same year in high school. And won New Zealand nationals, like high school nationals, the same year back in 2014.

0: which funnily enough, the same year that Eliza McCartney also won New Zealand National, Zoe Hobbs won the 100. There might have been more, but anyway, a good crop that year. And yeah, he's absolutely setting the standard on the New Zealand team, up, you know, with Tom Walsh, you know, really important leaders for what's, you know, often a small team that we take places, but hopefully a, you know, an overachieving team, and hopefully we were able to bring back a medal or two at these championships with the team that we can put together. And yeah, amazing to see his you know, consistency and what he's been able to do under pressure in those last couple of championships. It's been fun to watch.
1: There was a really, really great piece that World Athletics wrote about both of you after Tokyo, and obviously you're both sort of celebrating each other's medals, and it said Flight of the Kiwis.
0: Yeah, it was good, actually. I liked that piece.
1: Nice. And like Flight of the Conchords and all that. I thought that's a great headline. It just does feel like a really special time.
0: Yeah, I think athletics in New Zealand is in a really good spot. You know, Sam Root's coming up from the younger ranks and really, you know, putting his name out there as well. And hopefully, you know, track and field in New Zealand stays popular, stays, you know, competing at a really high level. And yeah, I'd love to keep that going for a few more years.
1: When Hamish was speaking to us, we were trying to sort of say, you know, was it always high jumping, you know, and we kind of went through the cliche, but we said, you know, what about rugby? What about cricket? And he said, yeah, well, I was pretty decent. I could bowl a pretty fast ball because look at me, you know, got the long levers and everything. But he said when he was younger, it didn't mean as much to him as it would come to mean, obviously, now. I mean, has it always been a passion of yours, or has it just kind of grown sort of more organically, I guess?
0: I think from a pretty young age, you know, in some like school cross countries, you know, that's mandatory in New Zealand, as I feel like it is in the UK, like they make you do cross country and athletics, school athletics every year. I definitely enjoyed doing them and enjoyed winning them. But I was still playing a lot of other sport on the side. I played hockey until all through high school, like through my last year of school, I was still playing hockey and a few other sports. But I probably always knew that there was don't know about a future in running, but there was some potential there. And yeah, I enjoyed it enough to keep at it for a bit longer. I had a head start in running, for sure.
2: You know, when you're talking about your parents and stuff, what was it like in the household? Was it a very, like, it sounds like it's all quite chilled out, but was it kind of a sporty family that was dad taking you to track, or was it just you just crack on and do it? For example, I've got a friend of mine whose son plays rugby at junior level for England, and for years he just wasn't involved. His son would just say, I'm going training. It's like, okay, great. Until the club called him to say, you need to sign a professional contract. And he was like, what? He's actually that good.
0: Yeah, definitely growing up, I feel like sport was big. It was a big part of my childhood. Older brother, two older sisters, all playing a lot of sport. And mum and dad definitely encouraged that, supported that. Yeah, didn't make us choose any particular sport by any means. But I think it's also just a big part of New Zealand culture growing up, I think. New Zealand loves sport. Yeah, but then I went to boarding school the last 3 years, so it was also just a big part of being at boarding school was doing sport after school kind of thing, and on the weekends I lived there, so yeah.
2: But did you think you were going to do this professionally? As in 14-year-old you,
0: yeah,
2: for example?
0: I don't think I knew that was a thing.
2: Right.
0: Yeah, I don't think I knew there was such a thing as a professional runner, so definitely wasn't thinking about it.
1: I'm guessing most of your training group and friends in Boulder, they don't have a Commonwealth Games to prepare for this year, because I guess this is traditionally the year in every Olympic cycle where there isn't a global outdoor championship. So unless you're a Commonwealth athlete or a European athlete, and of course athletes from the British Isles qualify across both, if you're an American or another nationality, they kind of get to do something a little bit different. Which way around would you rather have it?
0: Yeah, I mean, I think our team is probably have more Europeans in Oceania total than Americans at this point, it feels like. Yeah, I spend a lot of time training with Ollie and Kai, obviously. So they're in the same boat. Comm Games is always on our radar. We've got a few Kenyans on the team. They're coming to Comm Games. Heaps of Europeans, all thinking championship season. So, by no means does it feel like we're in

0: some kind of weird situation this year. That's kind of how it is for a lot of the team. Yeah, lots of people still with big targets.
1: And as we map out the next couple of years, because obviously, aside from Commonwealth Games this year, it's an important block coming up with the Worlds, Olympics, and that cycle again. What are your plans for the future, 27, 28?
0: To race with a bit of freedom, having a wild card for next year. And yeah, obviously, Olympics is going to come around, I feel like quicker than everyone thinks.
2: I mean, it's not why you based yourself there. It's because of everything else, the facilities and the friendships and everything else. But pretty handy that you came through the US college system and now you're based in the States and you've got a US hosted Olympic Games to look forward to.
0: Yeah, it's gonna be pretty sweet. Be interesting to see how that all turns out. I'm sure it'll be a good one. LA's pretty accessible from New Zealand, so hopefully lots of people come out.
1: Yeah, we were talking to another athlete on the podcast who was saying that family members and people are already saying, right, we're getting tickets for your final in 2 years. I'm just like, look, 2 years is a long time.
0: Yeah.
2: That's Anna Cockrell, isn't it?
1: Yeah,
2: she said some people are in there. I've got tickets for your final. She goes, I don't even know what day my final is. But she says you can't buy tickets for Beijing 2027 yet, but you can buy tickets
0: for crazy.
2: LA.
1: Yeah.
2: We've been lucky enough to work in the media alongside Darren Campbell, the British sprinter who's now kind of in charge of GB's relay squads. Makes that point that once you've done something once, you've climbed the mountain once. You've climbed it once indoors and now you've climbed it outdoors. How much does that always give you in your back pocket that you know the way back potentially because you've done it a couple of times now?
0: Yeah, I don't know if it gets any easier though. Nothing's given in the sport, and I don't think it'll be any easier than it was last year.
1: Does it feel surreal sometimes that you're operating at this level? Just the fact that it's not high school anymore. It's like you are up against the best in the world and you are one of the best in the world, which is quite an incredible thing to say out loud.
0: I think it actually feels pretty similar as you move through the echelons of sport. I think in high school, I think nationals at high school felt just as big as the world final does to me now. And I think that's I think that's a good thing. I think people should, and I think kids should, not saying that it should literally mean everything, but I think it's good that you can, I would never kind of say that just because you're not at the very top of the sport, that then your sport's not meaningful. Like that's not a meaningful race because it's not the Diamond League. It's not the world champs. Just because the goalposts move as you kind of move up the sport, I think to the people running it, it kind of feels the same. It's just another race. I'm trying to win it. I was trying to win, NCAAs was my world champs for a while because that was the level I was at. And then, it moves up another notch and then it moves up another notch. But it doesn't make those ones any less meaningful at the time. Does that make sense?
1: No, absolutely. Yeah, it's context. I remember Usain Bolt said when he won champs, which is the kind of high school championships, and he said, till this day, how old was he? 14, 15, something like that?
2: Yeah, younger.
1: 2002, right?
2: And he won world under 20s when he was way below that age range. When he could have still gone, because then he did it backwards, didn't he? He won world under 18s after he'd won world under 20s.
1: Yeah,
2: when you're still at under 18s, it's incredible.
1: And he said he was so nervous that day he put the wrong shoe on, he put his left foot on his right foot. And he said till this day that it's still one of the biggest moments because it's like running in front of, that was in Jamaica, running in front of a home crowd and dealing with that kind of pressure. And that kind of, in a lot of ways, kind of set him up for what was to come at that young age and dealing with all that. You seem like quite a chill that guy. How do you deal with it all? The pressure, the stress and everything? Because it's not easy.
0: As best I can. Yeah. I think a little bit of pressure is good. Some nerves are good. If I didn't feel any of that, I probably wouldn't. Then I probably wouldn't care about it, which, and I do. So, just got to know that it's such a privilege to be able to be competing at this level. So try and frame it the right way.
2: I guess the argument could be made that there's a target on your back now because you're a world champion. But look to you, do you welcome that? How do you kind of square that in your head that people might be thinking that way about you, even if you're not always thinking that way about yourself?
0: I'm yet to reach that level of winning enough races that maybe that happens. Maybe people are thinking,

0: I'd be the world champ, but I don't know, I think I still a lot of times run, you know, a lot below the level of my couple of world championships, which is frustrating for me and probably for everyone else watching. I'd still choose, you know, I'd take my two world titles over some good PRs and good Diamond League performances, but I'd love to be able to do both. And I'm trying, and I'd love to be performing better at this level and more consistently. And I'm convinced it's possible, but yeah, probably like have the slowest 1500 and steeple PRs of all time for a world champion, I would say. There could be some fact checking in there, but yeah, I'd love to change that.
1: And before we round off, we are called the Warm Up Track podcast. So what do you listen to when you're going through your warm up? What gets you in sort of the zone?
0: Like actually when I'm warming up?
1: Yeah. Do you listen to any music?
0: No.
1: You don't?
0: Not on warm ups. Normally I warm up with people, so.
1: Right. But what do you listen to, period?
0: I listen to some podcasts. I listen to Morning Brew daily podcast every morning. That's my news source. Maybe a couple of random ones, bunch of music. But normally when I'm driving is when I listen to a lot of stuff.
1: Okay.
0: Running, don't often run with music or podcasts unless I'm on the treadmill. Then I do, because the treadmill sucks.
2: So what takes your mind off the treadmill, or is it just like whatever's on a mix?
0: Yeah, pretty much. Either, anything. If I'm running outside, I pretty much never have music.
2: Yeah. You're in a minority with Steve Cram, because we did like an anniversary one of these about the first Worlds in 83 in Helsinki. And we said, what did you used to listen to? And he went, nothing. And then he said back then people had a lot of like self-help and self-improvement tapes, like with mantras and strategies. So he said, actually, we used to think that if you had a Walkman on listening, it's because you were somehow like trying to get stronger, like, and you were mentally more fragile. So like he said, if we saw someone with the Walkman, we thought they're not ready for this. Which is like, that's a real window onto the world of 1983.
3: Yeah, yeah.
0: Maybe I'll tell myself that now when I see people with music. Yeah.
1: But yeah, it's been great having you on the podcast, and fascinating insight into how kind of what you've been through and where you hope to go in the future. Yeah, thanks very much for joining us.
0: Cheers for having me.
4: Well, that's New Zealand's steeplechase world champion Geordie Beamish in conversation with Sportsworld's Adi Adedoyin and Ed Harry. And if you enjoyed today's episode, then you can find more episodes of The Warm-Up Track from wherever you get your podcasts. Now, the Tour de France comes to a close today in Paris, with Tadej Pogačar set to secure a record-equalling fifth title. Cycling journalist Jeremy Whittle joins us now on Sportsworld live from Paris. Jeremy, I know the final stage procession has just got underway. So barring anything going dramatically wrong, Pogačar should win his fifth Tour de France title in 7 years. Quite an astonishing achievement.
5: Yeah, absolutely. Absolutely. No problem. I don't think this afternoon, because as you say, it is a kind of ceremonial stage, really. They have a bit of racing at the end, but there's no doubt that he will win this afternoon. He will win his fifth tour.
4: How will he, or how is he, I should say, being talked about in terms of the greats of the sport?
5: I mean, I think he's kind of shocked people with his how dominant he's been. I mean, he's won five stages so far. He might win this afternoon. He's won five stages so far. His team, the UAE Emirates team, has been really dominant. They're the richest team in the sport. His youngest kind of teammate, Isaac Del Toro, who's from Mexico, he's finished third. So that they've really swept the board. Pogačar just has to win the Tour of Spain to complete a cycling Grand Slam of all the major of the three major tours of France, Italy, and Spain. So he is. I mean, there's lots of talk of him being the greatest ever. I don't think that's quite the case, because Eddy Merckx had more breadth to his successes. But there's no doubt in terms of modern cycling and in terms of the degree of professionalism and endurance and kind of performance that now is expected in a very science-based sport, he's head and shoulders above everyone else.
4: And it's interesting to see what his peers make of it as well, because I know Remco Evenepoel, who will finish second, I mean, he was asked what it would take for him to actually win the Tour de France, and his reply, well, Pogačar not starting, and at least for the next few years too. So it's interesting how he's viewed as well by his peers.
5: Yeah, and I think that if he wasn't here, then

0: Remco or maybe Jonas Vingegaard, who crashed out of this year's tour, or even the 19-year-old French prodigy Paul Sexus, who was riding his first ever tour, they might have won. But I mean, he's just so far ahead of everybody else now that it's kind of, you know, they are racing for second place. And that was apparent from the first weekend in Barcelona when we had the first weekend of racing, that you could see even after stage two there was only one winner really, barring some kind of a catastrophe.
1: And of course, I mean, he's only 27 as well, Pogacar, so you know, still you would think years left in him. But I mean, he even said after yesterday's stage he definitely doesn't see himself doing it for too much of a long time. I mean, it is such a grueling and draining sport, isn't it? How long do you think he will stay
0: well,
1: at the top level?
0: Well, he said that last year. So I don't know. I mean, I think when you get to the end of this, you know, it is so, I mean, for everybody involved, not just the riders, for everybody, it's kind of like never again, you know, but it's a very compelling event. It's very spectacular, as everybody watches it will know. And, you know, the combination of the gladiatorial aspect of it and the kind of road trip aspect of it really, really reels people in. Lots of riders retire and they still come back and work as kind of journalists or TV pundits or whatever, you know. So he may stop racing soon, because I can't see how much more you can achieve other than this Grand Slam. And then there's one other one-day race, the Paris-Roubaix race in the spring. He really wants to win, and then I think his CV is fairly complete. But it's quite addictive, I think, obviously winning. I mean, anybody in professional sport will say that, I think. So as you say, he's still young. But the only thing is that there's a young generation of riders who are coming up who are teenagers, so they're already breathing down his neck.
1: Yeah, there's always someone coming up behind us, isn't there, Jeremy? Greatest to speak to you as ever in Paris. Jeremy Whittle, cycling journalist in Paris there, as Tadej Pogacar set to secure a record-equalling fifth Tour de France title. Quite an incredible achievement, as I say. Coming up in the next hour of Sports World, Maz Farouki will preview the upcoming Women's Africa Cup of Nations, which gets underway later this Sunday. The tournament is being hosted by Morocco. It'll run until the 16th of August. Can't wait to hear who could potentially win it.
2: See News with Sue Montgomery. The German Chancellor Friedrich Merz says there will be consequences after Saturday's attack on Berlin's Pride Parade, urging people not to be intimidated. Earlier, the Interior Minister, Alexander Dobrindt, said everything indicated that the attack was an act of Islamist terrorism. One woman was killed and many were injured when a man rammed his car into a crowd, then stabbed many people. Joe Inwood reports.
3: Describing himself as dumbstruck and deeply shaken, Germany's interior minister said Abdul Balut was an Islamist who was known to police and had a previous conviction. Alexander Dobrindt also said the man was of Lebanese heritage, but a German citizen by birth. There was also an increase in the number confirmed to have been injured at the Christopher Street Day event, up to 29. He was speaking at a press conference in the park where the suspect's car had been found.
2: More than 330,000 people have now been ordered to leave their homes in France and Spain due to devastating wildfires. The French Interior Minister, Laurent Nunez, said the situation near the city of Bordeaux remained unfavourable, with the fire moving erratically towards the metropolitan area. Here's Nick Beek.
4: France is now tackling one of its largest forest fires since the Second World War. Six towns south of Bordeaux are the latest to be evacuated. Firefighters there have described how the flames have created their own whirlwinds, making the spread even more unpredictable. In Spain, a change in the wind has helped. The Prime Minister, Pedro Sanchez, headed to Avila, where the fiercest fires are raging. He said the scale of the disaster was very, very difficult to cope with.
2: A protected area for migratory animals has become South Sudan's first-ever World Heritage Site. The Boma Badingalo landscape is home to one of the world's largest wildlife migrations. Officials hope the international recognition will help protect the ecosystem. Here's Alfred Lastek.
5: In a statement, the government said the designation recognized the landscape's outstanding universal value and one of the world's largest wildlife migrations. The protected area covers about 12 million hectares and supports an estimated 6 million migrating antelope each year. Officials say the listing

0: will boost conservation efforts as the landscape faces growing threats from poaching, development and climate change.
1: Romania has said it will summon the Russian ambassador after a drone crossed into the country's airspace, the third in 3 days. All three drones were shot down. The first has been identified as a model used by Russia's military. A NATO spokesman said the one shot down on Sunday also appeared to come from Russia. World News from the BBC. The US ambassador to the United Nations says President Trump has paused military strikes on Iran to give diplomacy more time. Mike Waltz said the president wanted to give talks a little bit of room, although he warned the US remain ready to resume attacks. Iran says it's also halted strikes in the region while talks through Omani mediators make progress. US media reports suggest concerns in Washington about dwindling supplies of missile interceptors may also have influenced the pause. The Egyptian government says its efforts to improve the capital's poor air quality have reduced fine particle pollution by nearly 60% in the first half of this year. Yusuf Taha reports.
2: People with pulmonary conditions like asthma have always been advised to minimize their outdoor time in Cairo, but they should be able to breathe a little easier now. The government says it aims to eliminate the seasonal black smog, which rises above the city like a menacing beast in searing summer heat, compounded by farmers burning rice husk and other agricultural waste. The government has been switching to zero-emission buses and increasing the cycle lane network. Cairo's traffic causes a third of airborne pollution, while tall buildings and narrow streets trap exhaust and dust.
1: 5 people are believed to have died while trying to climb Mount Elbrus, Europe's highest mountain. All 5 were from Bosnia, with a married couple among them. Elbrus sits in the southwest of Russia and is notorious for sudden changes of weather. The biennial Women's Africa Cup of Nations kicks off in Morocco shortly, with a record 16 teams taking part. Defending champions Nigeria are chasing an 11th title, while host Morocco will hope to improve on their past 2 performances when they finish runners-up. Cape Verde and Malawi are making their debuts, while Egypt returned to the competition. BBC News.
3: 20 today's 25 matches. Who will be crowned continental champions?
4: One of the star names of the tournament has made an immediate impact. The Zambia captain, Barbara Banda.
5: Danger here. Can they get in here? South Africa. Magara! It's a famous South Africa goal!
6: Gane will try and get there. But that's the ball. Favours her. Equaliser! What a goal! Cameroon!
3: It's the captain. For Ghislaine Chebbak, and Morocco lead in the Women's Cup of Nations final. Running onto it, they've got a third! Nigeria are about to pull off a massive turnaround. Eshajuni, and in the most dramatic of circumstances, the Super Falcons are champions of Africa.
7: Welcome back to Sports World. Welcome to our special hour on all things Women's Africa Cup of Nations. Because just 12 months on since the last edition, in fact, it's exactly 365 days today since Nigeria lifted their 10th continental title. The 2026 tournament gets underway very shortly in Rabat. Again, Morocco are the hosts for a third successive time. Can they go one better than they did in 2025, than they managed in 2022? Can Nigeria maintain their dominance as they aim to complete Mission XI? Or will South Africa bounce back from their fourth place finish last time around? What of the golden generation of Zambia and of Ghana returning to the top table of African women's football for the first time in nearly a decade, 12 months ago? Can they push on? And what can we expect from our tournament debutantes? We have 2 this time around in this expanded format in Malawi and in Cape Verde. So there is so much to get into on this hour of Sports World. And joining me to go through it all is South African football journalist Basisiwe Mokwana and Nigerian football journalist Biola Solace Chukwu. Hello, guys. Lovely to speak to you.
8: Afternoon, Maz. Good to see you again.
9: Hi, Maz. Good to be on the show.
7: Lovely, lovely to be with you guys. I mean, there's so much, isn't it, that's happened since Nigeria came back in that memorable, memorable final against Morocco 12 months ago. And all of it's been off the field, unfortunately. We thought we'd be talking about this tournament in March,
10: That's when we originally thought it was going to be played. Then they postponed that with 12 days notice. It feels like, Biela, we have had so much happen to get to this point finally to talk about the football that's going to be played on the field.
9: It is, you know, at least unfortunate that we are here, but it's good to be here finally. We should have been doing this in March, but here we are 4 months after in July. It just seemed like, unfortunately, the men's AFCON kind of affected the women's AFCON, and the women's AFCON suffered for the on-pitch and off-pitch of things that happened during the men's AFCON. And you kind of get the feeling that if this wasn't a World Cup qualifier, it would have been cancelled or postponed to 2 years after, because it wouldn't be the very first time that the WAFCON has been moved to another year. We talked about last year, and last year was actually 2024 tournament, which happened in 2025. So in my opinion, this could have been cancelled if it wasn't a World Cup qualifier, but the 2027 FIFA Women's World Cup has kind of saved the women's AFCON for this year.
10: Yeah, but Sisiwe, that there is definitely a sense, isn't there? Maybe not from the fans, but it's hard not to feel it's a little bit of an afterthought. I mean, the day that it was supposed to start in March was actually the day that CAF announced that decision to award Morocco the men's trophy from back at the beginning of the year rather than Senegal. And it just feels like it's maybe not the most cherished of tournaments by the organisers and the governing body.
8: It is so disheartening because it's not the first time that the Women's AFCON was postponed. Even in 2020, it was cancelled. And when it was supposed to happen again in 2022, it didn't happen again. It really feels like women's football in on the continent is an afterthought. And I don't know if maybe sometimes CAF forgets also the importance of women's football, because now having moved the tournament from March to now, a lot of people had to change their plans. I'm actually one of them. I was supposed to attend the tournament in March, but now because it was moved, I can't travel to Morocco anymore because now I'm doing a different tournament, a different sport now in netball. It is disheartening. Yes, I know that yesterday they announced the increase to the prize money, but it always seems like an afterthought and a conversation that is always forgotten. I think also when we look at the CAF Women's, the Champions League rather, it took a long time for the federation to establish a Champions League for women. When it's hosted like, you know, a tournament which lasts about 2 weeks. And I don't think it's quite sufficient way to help the women's game grow on the continent. I hope in the next future or in the future to whoever's going to take over the presidency at CAF will also look into that and just make sure that women's football is also seen or put at the same light as men's football.
10: That said, a CAF will point to, Biola, the fact that they've expanded this edition. We've got 16 teams competing at a Cup of Nations for the first time, the biggest we've had. And they will say that points obviously to a growth in the women's game. And it's also exciting for us to get to know some of the teams and some of the players we don't talk about so much.
9: Yes, it's really good to see that we're expanding this. It shows, you know, there's been a lot of growth in women's football over the years. Like you mentioned, we will be seeing some teams that we've not seen in a long time, some we've never seen before. We're seeing some teams return for the first time in over a decade, the likes of Ivory Coast. We're seeing the likes of Cameroon back as well. And some of these teams which benefited from the expansion. We're seeing some teams qualify for the first time. I'm especially excited to see Malawi. It's been a really long time coming. So yeah, excited for them as well. We do not know how long it will be to 16 teams, but you know, it's a gradual process for growth. So maybe after 16 teams, the next few years can be expanded as well. It also gives, you know, some of these new teams get some exposure to play with some of the best in Africa as well. We definitely have to mention the financial aspect. Their federations, of course, will be getting some money out of that, you know, to help their various federations with the growth of women's football in their countries. And of course, with the new prize money, which was recently announced, that's also a big incentive as well. So I think it's a win-win for everyone when it comes to African football in, you know, the women's side.
10: And Basiswe, Biela's already mentioned it, but the big sort of aim for a lot of these teams is obviously if you get to the semi-finals, you've guaranteed a spot at the 2027 World Cup. And, you know, you think about Ghana last year, what a huge moment that was.

0: be for them. It's almost that feels like that's the bigger priority for teams, getting to that semi-final spot to get that World Cup place rather than maybe lifting the trophy.
1: I also actually do feel the same. I think most teams are just really just prioritizing to get into a semi-final spot to make sure that they go to the World Cup in Brazil next year. But I think it makes it a bit more challenging and interesting to see how much these teams will fight to get into that top four. Because in the last couple of years, Nigeria has always represented the continent in the World Cup, and South Africa also in the last two World Cups. So it's really interesting to see which teams will be fighting hard to make sure that they also represent the continent at the World Cup next year. I think all of the teams are just eyeing a place in the top four.
0: Yeah, it's going to be really exciting. And obviously, those narratives are going to build to the tournament. I'm really looking forward to seeing how that plays out. Let's talk about some of the big contenders then, and fitting because they are the holders and they won this title for a record extending 10th time 12 months ago, to start with Nigeria. Biola, what are your thoughts? Are Nigeria a stronger team now than they were 12 months ago?
2: Yeah, this is such an interesting question, but I don't think much has really changed in the last 12 months, to be honest. I think the team is basically the same. We have a few new names, and then some players, unfortunately, Ashley Plumter isn't going to be there due to injury, just recovering from an injury she suffered in February. But I don't think this team is particularly stronger. I think what they might have for them, which is positive, is, you know, the cohesion they had from last year. I think a lot of have, and it definitely translated to their results on the pitch as well. Some of these players became friends, some became closer friends. So it's just a really close-knit team. And I think that's just what they might have for them, you know, different this time. But I don't think they can say they are particularly stronger. Or maybe they might be. We'll have to see them on the pitch, right? Especially in the kind of group that they are in. But from last year, I think it's basically the same thing.
0: What about sort of that relationship with Justin Madugu? Because that was a big part, I think, of their success 12 months ago. You could really see that he had that fantastic relationship with the players. And for him personally, I guess this time around, he's in a kind of a more secure position. Just explain, obviously, last time there was so much disruption sort of in terms of his role in the build-up. And then he obviously goes on to help the team lift the trophy. But this time around, it's more secure, I guess.
2: Yes, it's definitely more secure. He definitely went into the last walk-on. As an interim coach, he didn't have an official contract. But, you know, going into that kind of role, there's a whole lot of pressure, especially because Nigeria were coming off, you know, the 2022 tournament, which they didn't win, which was probably Nigeria's worst WAFCON ever. Mm. And then, you know, an interim coach, so to speak, winning the WAFCON with for Nigeria again was really big for him. And very shortly after that win, he got his permanent contract. So he's going into the 2026 WAFCON as an official, for the first time, for Falcons coach. So that definitely is, you know, big for him. Nigerians have trusted in better, you know, since then, because like I mentioned, coming from 2022, which wasn't great, having an interim coach win it in 2024, 2025. But, you know, like every coach suffers, there are some Nigerians who still don't believe in him, who still don't rate him as much, because I think a lot of Nigerians that the Super Falcons ride on individual brilliance, you know, and not really coaching. But coaching is very important. Coaches definitely have their good decisions and questionable decisions made. And we saw that with Madugu last year, like every other coach really. So I think Madugu might feel like he has a point to prove again this time, especially now that he's, you know, the coach full time.
0: And Nigeria certainly have the players for the big occasions, like Chiamaka Nnadozie. She was shortlisted for a Ballon d'Or award for goalkeeper of the year after her performances between the sticks for her country. She told me she's really motivated to help the Super Falcons retain the trophy.
3: Yeah, very, very exciting. You know, it's not really easy, you know, from tournament to tournament, from game to game. So literally no summer for me, you know, but yeah, I'm so grateful. I'm blessed to being available to represent both our country, my country and my club. It's a big privilege because so many players are waiting for this opportunity.

0: So I think that the first priority is to qualify for the World Cup. You know, that's the first priority. Then at the end of the day, of course, just like you said, we are looking forward in defending our title. Maybe Mission XI, maybe.
1: Yes, Mission XI, absolutely. It's been such a fantastic sort of few. And I thought what was really interesting about last year's tournament is she was on the cusp of this move to Brighton, coming to England in the Women's Super League. And she was very honest about the nerves that she felt about that. But then she's obviously had a great season, helped the side get to their first ever FA Cup final. It just feels, I know she's still only 25, but she's such an important player and one of the real senior voices now, it feels.
2: Over here in Nigeria, we basically call Chiamaka Nnadozie the GOAT. At this time, the GOAT women's footballer. She had grown so much. And like you mentioned, last year she was about to move to Brighton. I remember during preseason, after she joined the club, she put on her Instagram story that, okay, this is a lot. She just thought, like, you know, it was quite rigorous. And that's understandable. She was going into one of the biggest, most competitive women's leagues in the world. And then she made herself right at home. She had an instant impact. She was basically one of the best goalkeepers in the league. I think she had the most saves in the league this season, or should I call it last season now. So she's doing so well for herself. And then being nominated for the Ballon d'Or last year, she's basically one of the best goalkeepers in the world, and not just in the league that she plays. So she's also one of the leaders in the Super Falcons team, I must say. You mentioned she's just 25, and it's almost hard to believe because it just seems like Chiamaka Nnadozie has been there for such a long time, and she has such immense experience as well in club and country. So yeah, she's having a good time, and I expect her to have the same at this year's BAFCON.
1: But Sisiwe, how are Nigeria viewed as a side outside, obviously, of Nigeria as a country and the Nigerian football fans? Because as Biola's saying there, sort of, maybe they haven't necessarily improved since 12 months ago, but there is still that team unit within them. But do others feel that they can close the gap to them? I mean, South Africa really weren't far behind them in the semi-final last year.
3: Yeah, I think for Banyana, they do feel that, you know, Nigeria is one of the teams, although challenging, but is beatable. But I think maybe over the last 12 months, Banyana are one of the teams that feel that they can come closer and possibly get onto that final and possibly play against Nigeria again and, you know, win the Africa Cup of Nations again, win for the second time in 2026. But Nigeria, I think, on the continent remains one of the feared and respected teams. But yeah, Banyana do fancy themselves to be able to challenge Nigeria and get one over them.
1: And what's really interesting, not just for Nigeria, but for all of the 16 nations of this Cup of Nations, and you already touched on it, Busisiwe, in terms of your disruptive build-up and trying to cover the tournament, but it has been stop-start for the players, for the squads, postponements, fixture changes, last-minute locations, etc. I guess the teams that deal with that the best are going to be the ones that are going to go far in this tournament. And that's a very different skill as well in terms of just kind of locking all that noise out of your heads when you then have to turn your focus onto the pitch.
3: Yeah, I think so. Teams that have very good psychologists and psychiatrists would be able to, you know, just focus on what they need to do on the pitch. Please do forgive the noise in the background. Like I said, our Emirates and netball tournament, and it does get a bit rowdy the side. But as I was saying, teams that have good psychologists are able to help the players just focus on what they need to do on the pitch and not think about the outside noise about changed fixtures or travel dates and things like that. And over the years, I've seen with South Africa that is, you know, whenever they prepare, they do bring in psychologists and psychiatrists to speak to the team ahead of big tournaments, and I think that will help them preparing for the tournament, but also being able to give a good and satisfactory performance for in the tournament.
1: Well, let's talk about South Africa, as you say, the 2022 winners, Busisiwe, and it was a very

0: very difficult tournament for them 12 months ago for many different reasons. But just picking up on something you said there, you know, I remember that their build up to that semi-final against Nigeria was so disrupted. They played a day later, the other side of the country. They had to then come across. They didn't get to see the pitch that they were going to be playing on in Casablanca until the day before the game, the evening before the game. I remember being at the stadium when the team coach arrived, and they therefore didn't have that kind of setup that you're talking there as well, the support staff around the team, the way that Desiree Ellis would have wanted. I mean, all of that as well means that you kind of feel like it's kind of a siege mentality, I guess, in a sense, from the South Africa team.
1: Yeah. And I think also with that injury to Gabby in that semi-final match, it did put the players in a different mindset, because honestly, I think they were not able to come back and focus again. And before that, it was the pitch issue, and now Gabby is injured, and now they're not able to get back into the game. It does feel like that. And I think with also the pressure that Banyana are getting from the country, especially how Bafana performed at the recently completed World Cup, the pressure is now on Banyana to also do well and not only, you know, get onto the top four, but also get onto the podium and possibly, you know, bring back the glory that they won in 2022. So there is a lot of pressure. And also just looking at how the team dynamic has changed in the squad that played at the COSAFA Women's Championship earlier this year, the team that played against Japan 2 months ago or so, and the final team that is in Morocco right now that was going to compete for the Women's AFCON. So, yeah, a lot is counting on Banyana. There is a lot of pressure on their shoulders to do really well.
0: And are they a different team? You know, we did see, didn't we, some quite big names retire after the Cup of Nations 12 months ago. Does this feel like a fresh team, a fresh South Africa squad? Because again, you mentioned that result against Japan last month. That was seemed like a headline-grabbing performance from this South Africa side.
1: You know, and I feel that we are also going to see more changes on the squad, depending how they do at the AWC and in the next coming few days. I think we might have a different squad that, or team rather, that goes to the World Cup next year, should they get into that top four. I see a likes of many players who we can call, I don't know, seniors of the team right now, who might decide to retire after the AWC. The likes of Lebohang Ramalepe, she's been with the team for years, almost 10 years, I think, now. Mm. And it could be her, the likes of Bambanani also, you know, deciding that maybe it's time that, you know, new youngsters come and take over. It is a different team. We see a lot of changes. And there's a young player called Zoe October. I think she's going to do well. This will be her first AWC. She played for Banyana in March at the COSAFA Women's Championship, and she was a bit impressive. And I think she might be one of those players to look out for. But I do think a couple of players after the AWC this year, or maybe even the World Cup next year, who may retire and either continue just playing club football or just retire from football completely.
0: Yeah, maybe this tournament's just come a little bit too early for Zoe. But it's a really big strength of theirs, I think, Biola, South Africa, that they are sort of, I think you can kind of compare them to Argentina's men at this recent World Cup. Yeah. They just have this mentality. They're never beaten. They, despite everything that might be going wrong, they always seem to just, most of the time at least, find a way. And that's what makes them so dangerous as opponents.
2: Absolutely. South Africa are one of the biggest sides in Africa. I mean, we can definitely not deny that. Despite finishing fourth and, you know, not being able to defend their title in 2024, but this is still one of Africa's powerhouses, and I'm sure they want to prove that here again. You know, we talk about the different issues they had during the last edition, but they still got to the semifinals, and that was huge. And seeing against Nigeria, that, you know, Nigeria had some of the, a lot of challenging teams on the way. Zambia, which they beat 5-0, and then South Africa was a very difficult match for the Super Falcons. I remember many Super Falcons players, Rashidat Ajibade was so emotional

after that match, because it was really difficult. So it wasn't like they had such, you know, an impressive performance on the pitch. They were impressive. And then going into the third place match as well, they lost it on penalties. You know, it was just, they were just

0: He has been off the pace again this weekend comparative to his teammate, but Mercedes were down on time anyway compared to their usual performances in qualifying. He fell back to 21st by turn one today.
1: Well, new power unit overnight. He got a water leak that happened at the very, very end of qualifying. He stopped on track after the checkered flag. The team changed the power unit overnight. And Bradley Lord said just after the race that it looked like it was a throttle issue, possibly for him getting off the line with this new power unit. So, yeah, as you said, Harry dropped all the way back, did recover up. With the amount of races left to go, with now 11 races left
0: however
1: to go.
0: However
1: many it might be. Two of those are sprint weekends. Still a lot of points to play for. He can't rule himself out. You know, Antonelli has, we haven't seen any cracks in Antonelli, but he will have some bad weekends. Reliability, again, could come into to play. You just, it'd be silly at this point to rule out the likes of Hamilton and Russell, 59 points behind, because there's still so long way left to go.
0: Bradley Lord, by the way, the deputy team principal of Mercedes, sits underneath Toto Wolff. How does Russell in particular reset in this summer break? How do you go about doing that as a driver?
1: It's difficult. Because we keep saying there was a little bit of a gap, wasn't there, where in April, where we didn't seem to do, well, we didn't do anything. And we were saying, right, this is a perfect time for Russell to reset and come again, match his pace with Antonelli. Didn't. Now we're going to the summer break. We're saying the exact same thing, however many races later. And he needed to have a good weekend this weekend, hasn't. So he needs to go away, whatever he's going to do, take a break. So hard. And he's under so much pressure. And he knew going to this year that this was going to be his first proper opportunity to challenge for the title. He came in as favourite and just hasn't been able to adapt. He has been unlucky, but he's also not had the pace at the same time. So he needs to have a good reset, try and work out how potentially with the team he can adapt a little bit better to the car. And then he's got to go again in Zandvoort.
0: He will indeed. He finished seventh behind Isaac Hadjar's Red Bull. Rounding out the top 10, we had a nice battle in the midfield. Liam Lawson won that one out for Racing Bulls in eighth. Nico Hülkenberg ninth. And the British rookie Arvid Lindblad got the final point in 10th. A couple of nice stories there. Racing Bulls continue to show they've got a strong package. Racing Bulls effectively the kind of unofficial junior team of Red Bull. And Nico Hülkenberg got his first points finally of the season for Audi.
1: I know. I'm pleased for Hülkenberg. He had a good qualifying yesterday. He's been able to score his first points on the board. But as you said, Racing Bulls, again, doing a really solid job. They're solidifying. They've always kind of been there, haven't they? Or in that, I'm going to still call it midfield battle. It is the midfield battle. So real solid from both drivers and a good lineup that they have down there with Lawson and Lindblad.
0: Now, I just want to sort of finish off with 13th and 14th. Now, I know that might sound completely ridiculous to bring up, but 13th place was Lance Stroll and 14th place was Fernando Alonso, the two Aston Martin drivers. And Alice, tell everyone why I'm not completely mad and bringing that up as a subject here.
1: Well, no, for once, Harry, I'm going to agree. You're not completely mad. And that is because they've put 16 upgrades this weekend. Majority of them have been aero. They've got a new floor, a little bit of the rear suspension, but they've been driving around at the back behind new team Cadillac pretty much at 4.9 seconds off the pace. I think it was they were at Spa, came in this weekend in qualifying, and Fernando Alonso got through into Q2 for the first time, and he was about 1.9 seconds off, I think, in Q2. Huge step forward. And crucially, Fernando Alonso, his contract's up. Could we see him leave Formula One? Aston Martin will certainly like him to stay. So these upgrades are going to help in a performance of being like, look, we are going in the right direction. They still haven't received a power unit upgrade, which is Honda is their power unit. I believe that's due to come the next round at Zandvoort. So we'll see how that gets on.
0: Yeah, it certainly is. And just final reflection on the season so far, this new regulation of racing, you're liking it. I know it's going to change over the course of the next couple of years, but been all right.
1: I mean, if you go about today's Grand Prix, I definitely enjoyed it. When we're at circuits like Silverstone and Spa, it's not as enjoyable to watch from a race, for me, a racing driver's point of view. You want to see the drivers going on the absolute limit, not having to almost down change at COPS, which is at Silverstone. But No, today's race was enjoyable.
0: Well, look, a well-needed rest now for our drivers and teams. Formula One returns.

0: at the end of August for the Dutch Grand Prix in Zandvoort. We'll see you all then.
1: You certainly will. My thanks to our Formula One team. The season returns then after the summer break at the Dutch Grand Prix, as Harry was saying there, on the 21st of August. We'll be back in Glasgow for day three of the Commonwealth Games at the other side of the latest BBC News with Ankur Desai.
2: Delith, thank you. Reports from Germany say the suspect in Saturday's Berlin Pride attack has been shot dead by police. He's a German citizen of Lebanese descent who'd previously tried to join the Islamic State group. One woman was killed and 29 people were injured when a man drove into a crowd before stabbing people. Earlier, the German Chancellor had this message.
3: We'll do everything to catch the perpetrator or perpetrators as quickly as possible. These criminals, these terrorists, have no place in the midst of our society. I'd like to say this to the Pride event participants here in Berlin, but also across Germany. Don't let yourselves be intimidated. These acts have only one purpose. They aim to divide our society.
2: In other news, the US ambassador to the United Nations says President Trump has paused military strikes on Iran to give diplomacy more time. Iran says it has also halted strikes in the region whilst talks through Omani mediators make progress. Well, over 300,000 people have been told to leave their homes in France and Spain as the worst wildfires in peacetime rage unabated. France's main fire is near the city of Bordeaux. In Spain, a fire near the capital, Madrid, has now been declared the biggest in the country's history. Nick Beek reports.
4: A searing orange illuminates Gironde, this famed wine region in southwest France. One firefighter said the intensity of the flames was enormous. In Spain, less intense winds have helped firefighters, particularly near Madrid. Spain has already faced more than 30 wildfires so far this year. And, as in France, they say they're being tested like never before.
2: And we'll be live in Bordeaux in the newsroom programme at the top of the hour. Finally, a huge area crossed by an estimated 6 million antelope every year has become South Sudan's first ever World Heritage Site. The government there hopes the international recognition of the Boma Bandingilo landscape will help protect the land from poaching, development and climate change. All right, that's all from me for now. Back to Dennis Lloyd and the rest of the Sports World team.
1: Ankur, thank you so much. Yes, the final 20 minutes of the programme. We have to return to day three at the Commonwealth Games in Glasgow, because in the weightlifting, India's Mirabai Chanu made it three successive Commonwealth Games golds in the 48-kilogram category. Across this one for us was Shabnam Yunus Jewel. And Shabnam, not just the gold medal, but two records as well. Quite the performance.
5: Yeah, she reminded the world why she remains the undisputed queen of Indian weightlifting, Delith. What a performance today. I mean, the result was never really in doubt. I mean, she started way ahead of the field, taking on 82 kilos in her first attempt in the snatch. And then the question was, how far is Mirabai going to push the limits today? And she answered in style, managing to rewrite the record books yet again. At the age of 31, she shattered the Commonwealth and Games records in the snatch with an 85 lift, and then she also set a new Commonwealth Games record in clean and jerk as well. She managed to lift 105 in the end, giving her a total of 190, which is another record. So yeah, an amazing performance from her yet again.
1: So she was the front runner, it seems, from the start. It was undoubtedly her moment. How did the crowd react, Shabs, to her dominance?
5: It really was loud in there today, Delith, especially when she took on that 105 in the clean and jerk, which would seal the win for her. I mean, she was last out, of course, you know, the tension building. And you could see she wanted the record because she could have won with a lower weight. But she took on the 105 to get the total record. And then she didn't make the first attempt. So there was a collective intake of breath when she didn't manage it. But then on a second attempt, incredibly, I mean, she made it look easy. You know, up went the arms. She held the posture so well, and the crowd were cheering her right on until that buzzer, and then they erupted. You know, she dropped the bar. They were on their feet for her, and you know, it was close at one point. Nigeria's Ruth Enyong, who got silver, she was battling hard. She got a total of 168 in the end, and managed to get that silver. But there was no

0: Nobody really coming close to attempting what Mirabai did today. So ultimately, it was her day, and I managed to speak to her afterwards. Mirabai, so much congratulations, a third gold medal. How happy do you feel?
1: I'm very, very, very happy. It's the third gold medal in CWG and fourth medal. I'm very happy and I'm very proud of Indian Refrigerant. And I don't know what to say. I'm very, very, very, very happy.
0: How much does it mean to you? You're now 31 years old and you've trained so hard for this. Apne both training kiye hai iske liye aap 31 saal ki hain. How much does it mean to you? Aapko kitna mehsoos hota hai ki is age mein abhi bhi main medal win kar rahi hu?
1: मैं बहुत ज़्यादा खुश हूँ और मैंने बहुत ही ज़्यादा मेहनत किया है.
0: Yeah. So she told me there that she's super happy because she's worked so hard and she says it's getting harder for her as she's getting older and she's made a lot of sacrifices to get here. But she says not only does she work so hard, that she's had so much support from India. That's her motivation to keep her going. And she says she wants to thank everybody who prayed for her to win. And, you know, I asked her about what message she wanted to send to them as well. And she replied, you know, she's just wanting to make everybody's dreams come true, as well as her own. And yeah, when it comes to celebrating as well afterwards, she told me she is going to do some, but she's got the Asian Games coming up, so it's back to training very soon for her.
2: Wow, what a superstar. Great to hear you both conversing in Hindi there as well at the end. What a performance by India's Mirabai Chanu there. Shabnam, thank you for the time being. Shabnam Eunice Jewell, who's been keeping across the weightlifting in the Armadillo today in Glasgow. Staying with the Commonwealth Games then, we have to return to the pool because we've got 9 more golds up for grabs in the swimming pool this evening. Joining us again, the 4-time Commonwealth gold medalist Karen Pickering, who's alongside commentator John Hunt. Wow, John, there's 9 finals there, 9 goals up for grabs. What are you most looking forward to this evening?
3: Well, where to start? It's like that old adage about the box of chocolates. Which one do you go for first? I'm going to go for the juicy chocolate in the middle that is the men's 200-meter backstroke event, largely because the South African athlete Peter Kutsia is the swimmer that I have most enjoyed watching so far. I know we're only 2.5 days into the competition, but he has looked absolutely exhilarating. He was fastest through to the 200-meter backstroke final tonight. And to say, well, his style was languid. If he was any more relaxed, he would have been asleep, and he didn't appear to make any effort at all to be quickest through tonight. Obviously, there are English swimmers, Oliver Morgan and Luke Greenbank, who are also in that final, who will try and make him go. But Kutsia, who was runner-up in the World Championship last year, he should, and I'm expecting him to go one better and win gold for South Africa. He was absolutely fantastic this morning. He's a joy to watch.
2: We'll keep a close eye on that one. Karen, I know the women's 100-meter butterfly final will probably be a huge opportunity for host success with Scotland's Angharad Evans in that one.
4: Yeah, the 100 breaststroke. And I think, you know, one of my favourites is when a host nation wins a particular gold medal event. And wherever I am in the world, I'm always willing a host nation to just raise the roof. We heard it when Duncan Scott won gold on day one here at these championships. And it's going to be loud when Angharad Evans hits the water. And she's looking very, very comfortable going into her final. She's about nearly a second clear of the rest of the field. She has such a smooth, strong way of swimming. And I think, you know, she's going to bring gold home for Scotland, and I cannot wait to hear the noise.
2: And it will absolutely just be bouncing if that is the case, John.
3: Yeah, absolutely. Her progress for the last, well, since the Paris Games, well, before that, really, the Olympics in 2024, her progress has been absolutely fantastic. And again, a little bit like Kutsia, everything she does looks so straightforward. It's amazing. These elite athletes, swimmers, doesn't matter what the sport, when you see the very best of them, Lionel Messi, of course, just fresh in the memory from the World Cup, when they do their thing and it looks so easy, it's a joy to watch. And Harrod is definitely in that category, a beautiful swimmer.
2: And in terms of the men's butterfly 100 metres, that's going to be interesting, isn't it, Karen? And we've got, obviously, a legend, a South Africa legend, Chad Le Clos, in that one.

0: Yeah, he's just scraped in lane eight of that final. But of course, he got the 19th Commonwealth medal that he was looking for, making him the most successful male Commonwealth athlete ever. Still one more to go to catch up Emma McKeon of Australia, of course, for overall. But yes, and also Matt Temple, the Australian, going in the centre of pool. But I thought England's Ed Mildred looked very, very good. He's about 7/10 behind going in third place for that event, but looked very comfortable, and that would be a good swim for him if he can nudge maybe silver or gold in that race.
1: I think everyone loves a relay, don't they, John? I know it'll finish with the men's 4x200 metres freestyle. Who's got the edge there, do you feel?
2: Well, the interesting thing at world level, aside from the Commonwealth Games, Great Britain's 4x200 team carried all before them at World Championships and Olympic Games for many a year. But, of course, the beauty of the Commonwealth Games is that those British swimmers are all split up now across the nations, England, Wales and Scotland. So, yeah, to identify which of those is going to step forward and be the main challengers to Australia remains to be seen. But the quality is there for everybody to see, but Australia's team are going to be very, very dangerous. They are winning just about every relay at these games and doing so in style. Can any of the home British nations take them down? Unlikely, but you just never know. But it always guarantees a thrilling end to any session.
1: Absolutely. John, Karen, great to chat to you again as ever. Enjoy the evening session.
2: Thank you.
1: John Hunt and Karen Pickering there. So a busy night in the pool. Still 7 more days of the Commonwealth Games to come. Now, all 74 members of the Commonwealth Games Association are represented in Glasgow. For many athletes, it's an opportunity to represent their country at a major games for the first time. But what's it like to be your nation's first? Belize's Aquatics Federation was only officially recognised in 2025, in large part because the Central American nation had a swimmer competing on the world stage for the first time. Davia Richardson is Belize's first ever representative in swimming.
3: I'm the first ever to like start a swimming federation for Belize, so everywhere I go, I've went, it's been the first, so this is really exciting, and I think I just won a best time, so I'm pretty excited.
4: What did it feel like putting your cap on, representing your country, and making history?
3: It felt really good. Sorry, I'm trying to catch my breath.
4: No, of course.
3: But I wasn't expecting the time. I've had a pretty rough season this year. I just graduated high school, so I'll be going to college next year. And it just makes me feel pretty confident after swimming a pretty good race. Even though I didn't win, you know, that doesn't even matter. Best times is what counts. So I'm feeling pretty good.
4: And what does this mean for Belize to have a swimmer in the pool? What do you hope that the impact will be for your country?
3: I hope that younger kids who may not know how to swim or do like swimming, but they want to get into like a more of competitive aspect, they see what I'm doing and that anything's possible, even from smaller countries. And hopefully that this gets them into swimming and to see how it can actually be pretty fun.
4: Why is swimming as a skill, but also as competing in a sport, why is it important for people from Belize? Why would you like to raise awareness about this sport?
3: Well, there's not many pools in Belize. There's only hotel pools. And we do have some small learn-to-swim programs that we're also trying to build as a federation. And swimming is one of the life-saving sports. Any aquatic sport is very life-saving. So getting people in the water is just a skill and something that could really save your life, and I think everybody should have the chance and opportunity to learn how to swim.
1: Belize's Davia Richardson there, speaking to Sportsworld's Sophia Hartley. Well, the smallest nation at the Commonwealth Games, Niue, have a total of 11 athletes taking part. Their flag bearer at the opening ceremony was boxer Dukun Tuta Kitoa Williams. He made history in 2022 by picking up the country's first ever Commonwealth Games medal. He's been speaking to Sportsworld's Christian Allen about his pride representing the nation.
5: The first time I went, it was definitely a brand new experience to me at an international level. Also, just being around other athletes. But this time around, I've been here before and I know exactly what I want and I know how to get it.
6: I mean, take us back to 2022 then. You were a rookie. It was your first time at a Commonwealth Games. What was the experience like and could you take it all in?
5: At the time, everything that I was seeing or going through, I took in. The only thing that I didn't take in straight away, which was hard to like understand at that time, was when I did get the bronze medal and I came home. I didn't really understand the magnitude of what I'd done because of I was the first ever medalist. And I'm thinking out of all people, it was me.

0: It's a epic moment for any country, but for Niue, I mean, what was the response like? Did you get to sort of take it in on the island itself?
1: Yeah, I went back and visited, but I did win a gold, but I got a bronze. The way that I was celebrated was like I won a gold.
0: What's it like representing the country again then? I mean, how does it feel being a trailblazer for the second time for the island?
1: I've always, my professional fighting and the tournaments in New Zealand that I fight, nothing will ever compare to representing Niue because Niue is such a small island of only 1,500 people who live on the island. And for me to be able to represent them, that is enough for me to represent with a lot of pride. I would really love to be the flag bearer for the opening ceremony and the closing ceremony. I feel like I've earned my right to have that.
0: Yeah, because there can't be many. I'm sure there are a few sports people who represent Niue, and of course there have been at the Commonwealth Games. But to get a medal, I mean, you are someone for young people in Niue to look up to, Dukan.
1: Definitely, definitely for Niue and also from where I'm from at my gym too. I just want to keep doing the best that I can so that girl boys at the gym can see something to strive for. If they can see that I can achieve these things and I'm training in the same gym as them, then it's also possible for them.
2: Niue boxer Dukan Tuta-Kitoa-Williams there, who'll be in quarterfinal action in the men's heavyweight boxing on Tuesday. Now, before we go, let's turn to the track and look ahead to the start of the athletics at the Commonwealth Games.
3: Kerr at the top of the 100 metre straight. Look at the clock. 3:33, 3:34. He's probably got 25 metres to race. 37, 8, 9, 40, 41, 42, 68. He has done it, Josh Kerr. A big punch goes right through the air. He stands and he roars. He doesn't sink to his knees. He is somebody absolutely caught in this moment. Wants to rip his vest off. 3:42.66. The mile world record of the great Hisham El Garouj has fallen in the Emsley car mile at the London Olympic Stadium to Josh Kerr. Project 222 is a 100% success.
2: What a moment. Josh Kerr there breaking the mile world record in London just over a week ago and wearing the vest of Scotland. He'll be looking to win gold over that distance later this week. Your commentator there, and he's with us now, Ed Harry. Ed, wow, I mean, what a moment that was. But what about day one of the track and field action then on Monday? What have we got to look forward to tomorrow?
4: The final of the men's steeplechase, Dalit. It features the world champion, Geordie Beamish of New Zealand, who we've been hearing from over the last couple of hours in the brand new episode of the warm-up track. He spoke to us about winning that gold medal in Tokyo and about winning as well on his last visit to Glasgow. That was for the World Indoors in 2024 when he took the 1500 metres title. Other finals on Monday night include the women's 10,000 metres. Now, sadly for her and sadly for Scotland, that will go ahead without the defending champion, Ailish McColgan. She's failed to recover in time from a toe injury. Of course, any of these withdrawals, though, creates opportunities for others. And we will also have, closing the night, the final of the men's sprint hurdles.
2: And there'll be some big finals in para-athletics.
4: Yeah, the para events, of course, fully integrated into the programme. On the opening day, we'll have the heats and the final of the women's T37, T38, 100 metres. This combines two of the coordination impairment categories. The lower the number, the greater the impairment. So the T38 athletes with the higher number would be seen as having the advantage. Now, this final at the last Commonwealth Games in Birmingham was won by Olivia Breen of Wales, who beat England's Sophie Hahn and did so so convincingly. Now, these two are usually Great Britain teammates. For Hahn, that defeat really ended what had been almost a decade of dominance on the global stage. They'll go head-to-head again if everyone comes through their respective heats. Another athlete lining up in those heats on Monday morning will be Liesel Huss of South Africa, a three-time Paralympian, a sprinter and long jumper. So what do the Commonwealth Games mean to her?
5: Yeah, I think it's very special. This is my second Commonwealth Games. I've been privileged enough to be at the 2022 Birmingham Games as well. And yeah, this is, apart from the Paralympics, that is the pinnacle of our sport and competing against the whole world. And this is also very special. They only choose a couple of para sport events. So it's a chance for us to represent ourselves as para athletes alongside able-bodied athletes. And I think it's a massive opportunity to represent our sport and to showcase that para sport is also

0: high performance and elite sport where we can produce fast times and long distances and big throws. So it's a privilege to be able to represent disability sport in general.
1: What's that like? Obviously, you've been to three Paralympic Games, so you're very used to the Olympics happen. There was maybe a two-week break, and then the Paralympics happens. But this, it can't have every single event, but just it integrates. So to all be part of one team at the same time, how important is that?
0: Yeah, I think it's very important. I think it brings in the inclusiveness that we strive for in sport, that it's not only for a certain group of people, but that it's open for everyone. And like I mentioned, we as para-athletes don't have to sit in the back seat, but that we also strive for big performances.
1: I think in your events, T37, T38, coordination impairments, sprinting and long jumping, I think there's some very good athletes here. How much are you looking forward to renewing some rivalries?
0: Yeah, it's pretty exciting. For us, for me in particular, it's a quite a different and difficult challenge. So we are competing against the T38 women, and they are much stronger than us. But it's our chance to show them that we can also compete against them. Normally at the World Championships and Paralympics, we have separate events. So it's our time to shine and just to enjoy and to embrace the moment.
2: That is Liesl Huss, and we've got the equivalent men's 100 metres race for T37 and T38 athletes. Again, heats Monday morning before the final in the evening session. And the fact that we've got heats tell us that neither of those is a straight final points towards the increasing strength in depth in parasport among the Commonwealth member nations and territories.
3: Absolutely. And we've also got the opening round of the women's 800 metres on Monday night.
2: Yeah, the gold and silver from last time, not here. Mary Mora of Kenya and Kili Hodgkinson, also the Olympic champion Hodgkinson. She's focusing on the Europeans. We do, though, have England's Georgia Hunter-Bell, this year's world indoor champion for the women's 1500 metres. She's the Olympic bronze medalist for that distance as well. She's the world silver medalist outdoors for the 800. She won that last year in Tokyo. But Hunter-Bell, a really interesting backstory, having been a promising college athlete when she attended university in the United States. She then, after college, went and got a job. She was working in cybersecurity. It was only around lockdown that she looked to athletics again. And in the lead up to Paris 2024, that was the first time she had gone full time as a professional athlete. And I guess that really emphasizes, Delith, her rise. It can be measured by how different her life was when the Commonwealth Games were last taking place 4 years ago. She wasn't involved. She wasn't on the radar, really, in terms of elite athletics back in 2022. But now it's a Commonwealth medal, which is the only one missing from her collection.
3: Yeah, it's quite the story, isn't it, England's Georgia Hunter-Bell? We'll keep an eye on that on Monday. And finally, what else can we look forward to on the opening day of the athletics?
2: We've got the men's hammer. Canada's Ethan Katzberg goes in this. He won silver 4 years ago in Birmingham. He was 20 years of age. He had barely competed outside of his native Canada. But he returns to the Commonwealth Games as the reigning Olympic champion from Paris 2024. He's also the twice and reigning world champion. A real example of how that first major medal at a Commonwealth Games can lead to so much more.
3: I bet you've got goosebumps, Ed. Looking forward to it already, the athletics. Ed, thank you so much, Ed Harry. Thanks to the rest of the team, Sophia Hartley, Shabnam Yunus Jewell in Glasgow as well. Thanks to Adi Doyne and Steve Bunce, who gave us the review of the boxing. Anthony Joshua, Tyson Fury still on. I can also tell you as well, the Tour de France, Tadej Pogacar's just crossed the line in Paris to secure that record-equalling fifth Tour de France title. The 21st and final stage was won by Mathieu van der Poel. And I'll be at Glasgow, by the way, next Sunday for Sports World. Looking forward to heading up there on Thursday for the final weekend of the Commonwealth Games. But stay tuned this week. Thanks for listening today. Bye for now.
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3: Hello, welcome to the newsroom. I'm Ankur Desai. We've got the latest from Germany as, in the last hour, the suspect in Saturday's attack on Berlin Pride has been shot dead by the police. Earlier, the German Chancellor had this message.
4: These acts have only one goal, to divide our society. These criminals, these extremists have no place in our society.
3: In other news, the US ambassador to the United Nations says President Trump has paused attacks on Iran to give diplomacy more time. We've also got reaction from Bordeaux as the wildfires spread in France and Spain, forcing more than 350,000 people to leave their homes. We're also in Scotland as the Commonwealth Games reaches day three in Glasgow, and we preview the Women's African Cup of Nations football, which begins today in Morocco. And
5: invading people's privacy and not giving people the chance to know that they're being recorded.
3: Why celebrity-endorsed smart glasses are facing an online backlash and are described as creepy and dystopian. All of that to follow this World News Update.
6: BBC News with Sue Montgomery. The suspect in the Berlin Pride attack has been shot dead by the police. He'd been tracked down to a site in the suburb of Spandau. Michael Steininger in Berlin has the latest.
7: Police in Berlin say special forces shot and killed the suspect in yesterday's Islamist attack on the city's Pride event. According to a police statement, the suspect, who had been identified as 21-year-old German national Abdul Balud, was found by special forces during a search of an allotment garden complex in Berlin's northwest. Officers opened fire when the suspect approached them with a bladed weapon. One woman was killed and 29 others were injured last night on the sidelines of Berlin's Pride parade when the suspect drove a van into a group of people and later attacked them with a machete.
6: Balut had previously been ordered onto a de-radicalization program after trying to join the Islamic State group. The US ambassador to the United Nations says President Trump has paused military strikes on Iran to give diplomacy more time. Mike Walls warned, though, that the US remained ready to resume attacks. Peter Bowes has more details.
8: After 13 consecutive nights of bombing, there is a lull in the fighting. Speaking to Fox News, Mike Walls said Donald Trump wanted to give the ongoing talks some space, as he put it, a little bit of room to make progress. Iran's foreign ministry spokesperson said talks with Omani mediators aimed at opening the waterways around the Strait of Hormuz were making progress. But US media reports suggest several factors may be behind the pause in military action, including an attempt to de-escalate tensions with Iran and concerns about dwindling stocks of Patriot missile interceptors.
6: A protected area for migratory animals has become South Sudan's first ever World Heritage Site. The Boma Badingilo landscape is home to one of the world's largest wildlife migrations. Alfred Lastek reports.
9: In a statement, the government said the designation recognized the landscape's outstanding universal value and one of the world's largest wildlife migrations. The protected area covers about 12 million hectares and supports an estimated 6 million migrating antelope each year. Officials say the listing will boost conservation efforts as the landscape faces growing threats from poaching, development, and climate change.
6: Well over 300,000 people have been told to leave their homes in France and Spain as the worst wildfires in peacetime rage unabated. France's main blaze is near Bordeaux. France's National Fire Federation says the inferno has caused an unprecedented, untamable fire cloud that creates its own winds and packs lightning that causes more fires. BBC News. Somalia's intelligence agency says the security forces have killed 16 al-Shabaab fighters in operations in the central regions of Hiran and Mido-Shabelle. It says the raids targeted positions used by the Islamist militant group and destroyed a facility storing equipment for Radio Andalus, which is linked to al-Shabaab. Reports in the Israeli media say the Israeli Security Cabinet has approved legal measures to allow the entry of an international force into Gaza, as stipulated in the US-brokered ceasefire agreement. An unnamed Israeli official told reporters that the Cabinet has approved immunity for the international

0: National Stabilisation Force, but that the entry of each of its members would require approval from the Prime Minister. The Egyptian government says its efforts to improve the capital's poor air quality have reduced fine particle pollution by nearly 60% in the first half of this year. Yusuf Taha reports.
1: People with pulmonary conditions like asthma have always been advised to minimize their outdoor time in Cairo, but they should be able to breathe a little easier now. The government says it aims to eliminate the seasonal black smog, which rises above the city like a menacing beast in searing summer heat, compounded by farmers burning rice husk and other agricultural waste. The government has been switching to zero-emission buses and increasing the cycle lane network. Cairo's traffic causes a third of airborne pollution, while tall buildings and narrow streets trap exhaust and dust.
0: Honduras' former president, Juan Orlando Hernandez, has landed in the country after serving only a fraction of a prison sentence in the U.S. for drugs and arms trafficking. Mr. Hernandez was extradited to the U.S. 4 years ago and sentenced to 45 years in prison, but Donald Trump pardoned him 8 months ago. He's always denied the charges. BBC News.
2: Hello, you're listening to the newsroom from the BBC World Service with me, Ankur Desai. Welcome to the programme. We begin with that breaking news from Germany. The suspect in the attack on Berlin's Pride event has been shot dead by police. Abdul Balut was a 21-year-old German citizen of Lebanese descent who was known to the police and had previously tried to join the Islamic State group. One woman was killed and at least 29 people were injured in Saturday's attack after a van drove into a crowd and the driver then attacked people with a blade. We join now live from Berlin by our reporter, Michael Steininger. Michael, thank you again for your company. What more do we know then about the killing of the suspect?
3: Well, about an hour ago, the first report came in, and then soon after, police confirmed that special forces, the SEK, as it is called in Germany, had found the suspect in yesterday's attack on the Pride parade in a garden allotment complex in northwest of Berlin, in Spandau. They approached the suspect, and apparently the suspect drew a knife, blade weapon, they say. So officers opened fire and tried to resuscitate him on the scene, but unsuccessfully he died.
2: Now, have there been any other comments from the government or a police update?
3: Not yet, no. The reason for that is that this case is treated as a terrorism case, which in the German system means that the federal prosecutor is taking over that case, and only the federal prosecutor will issue statements on any information that gives details about the person's identity, the suspect's identity or his motives. So all these things will come out probably in the next few days.
2: Michael, I know this is a fast-moving story at the moment, but our question is now being asked about how this man was known to police but was still free to commit this attack, and any other understanding with regards to the motivation behind it?
3: Well, these questions will be asked, yes, because police have confirmed, and the Interior Minister of the country, Alexander Dobrindt, have confirmed that he was a known threat, that he had connections to Islamist circles, as it was put. We do know from media reports that he tried to join IS in Syria at some point last year, unsuccessfully so. So, yes, there will be questions asked, and there will also be questions asked whether or not the security of Pride events across Germany is sufficient. There are other events still taking place today and in the next couple of weeks, so security will be an issue there.
2: And what's the mood like in Berlin now? It's been a difficult almost 24 hours for the city, and after this news update, have you been able to speak to anyone or any locals?
3: I haven't yet, no, as it just had happened. But when I was out earlier today, there were kind of impromptu gatherings of the queer community in Berlin at the Brandenburg Gate and in other places. And the mood was obviously very somber. The mood was one of grief and also of anger, because the gay community sees itself again attacked after decades of struggle for an equal place in society.
2: Okay, Michael, we'll leave it there for now, but thank you so much for your time.

0: with that update as well, our reporter in Berlin there, and Michael Steininger. Now, for 13 nights in a row, the US military attacked targets in Iran, and the Iranians retaliated. But for the past two nights, there have been no American strikes. The US ambassador to the UN has now said that's because President Trump wants to give diplomacy more time. Let's go live now to the US and our correspondent Peter Bowes for more on this one. Peter, what more do we know then about this diplomacy?
1: We know very little about this diplomacy because so far we haven't heard directly from President Trump, who's actually been quite quiet on this issue over the last couple of days. We have had some optimistic sounding tones coming out of Tehran, suggesting that the Omani mediators are making some progress. But more than that, we're pretty much in the dark. I think it is significant that we have the United Nations, the US ambassador, Mike Walsh, saying that Donald Trump is in effect trying to give diplomacy another chance. Because if you look back over the last few days, there's been some pretty strong talk from the US president suggesting that the military action against Iran could be stepped up, perhaps targeting bridges and Iranian infrastructure in a way that the US has so far avoided. So it seems as if that is on hold pending these talks.
0: And Peter, there are media reports in the US which are suggesting that there could be several factors behind this pause that we've seen.
1: Yeah, for a couple of days now, the US media has been reporting that officials warned the president about the rising cost of the war in terms of the pressure that it's putting on stockpiles of weapons, Patriot missile interceptors in particular. So that could be a key factor. There could well have been a realization that after 13 nights of attacks that it was time to de-escalate, as Mike Walsh has suggested. There is a report by CBS News that Friday night's attacks were called off because Omani officials had travelled on that day to Tehran for talks. And there is growing pressure, domestic pressure, in this country on the president. This war is very unpopular. It's now exactly 100 days to the midterm elections in November, which is focusing minds. This war is increasingly unpopular around the country, and the president could pay a political price for it.
0: And this comes after reports last week that Pete Hegseth, the defense secretary, has been putting pressure on Congress to approve additional funding for the Pentagon, because that could be seen as another factor behind this pause.
1: Yes, he has warned that the increasing demands of the conflict, the depletion of weapons supplies, could undermine America's readiness to confront other threats unless Congress approves additional funding for the Pentagon. And the administration is asking for some $67 billion to pay for operations in the Middle East. Pete Hegseth described the requirement of that money as urgent and necessary.
0: Peter, we'll leave it there. Thank you so much. Peter Bowes there, our correspondent in the US. Now, in the last hour, the 2026 Women's Africa Cup of Nations has kicked off in Morocco, with a record-breaking 16 teams taking part this year. The favourites are again the defending champions, Nigeria, chasing a record-extending 11th title. But the hosts will have something to say about it. Morocco, well, they've been runners-up for the past two tournaments. There'll also be a huge incentive for the semi-finalists. They'll automatically qualify for the 2027 Women's World Cup. And the opening game is taking place right now in Rabat between Algeria and Senegal. They're 10 minutes into the second half, and it's Algeria who have the lead at the moment. They're leading by a goal to nil. Morocco and Kenya will kick off a little later. Well, earlier today, I caught up with Maz Farouki, who presents across BBC Sport, and wanted to ask her, there must have been some relief that the tournament is finally happening after a delay.
2: It is very good that the tournament is finally happening. And as you say, Anka, this isn't really a tournament that they could afford to delay, the organisers or CAF, African football's governing body, because if you get to the semi-finals of this Women's Africa Cup of Nations, that means that you're guaranteed a spot at the 2027 Women's World Cup. So it had to be played at some point this year to get that qualification process sorted out. Initially, we're expecting this to be played back in March. In fact, it was due to start the very day that CAF actually announced that Morocco, rather than Senegal, would be awarded the trophy for the men's competition, which is obviously played at the beginning of the year. And the Moroccan organisers point to hosting that tournament, as well as having to therefore disrupt sort of some of their other domestic tournaments, as reasons why they felt they weren't able to host the Women's Africa Cup of Nations in that original slot of March. So there was a lot of to-ing and fro-ing between them and the organisers. CAF obviously

0: very, very keen to get this tournament played for the reasons I've already outlined. So eventually we found ourselves here. And actually, I think this is probably quite a good slot in between the end of the men's FIFA World Cup finishing before the start of the men's European football season start. It is a nice slot, but of course, we also have to think as well about the really disrupted and challenging build-up that the 16 nations involved have therefore have had to endure.
1: Yeah, and Maz, I think that's something interesting to pick up on, because some people might say, well, hang on, is this tournament being given the same platform and respect as the men's, for example? But you mentioned that carrot for the teams that are in the semi-finals to qualify for the next Women's World Cup. It's also the most expanded tournament ever. Do we get a sense that the tournament and women's football in Africa especially is growing and getting more respect?
0: I think that some will certainly say there are still frustrations. We point to the fact that actually if this wasn't being played in the year ahead of a World Cup, it might have been postponed again. We saw the tournament last year that was played in 2025. That was due to be played in 2024. We've seen previous editions postponed, cancelled entirely because of the coronavirus pandemic. So I certainly think that journalists certainly who follow the women's game in Africa will say that it isn't considered at the same level as the men's game. Having said that, CAF will rightly point to the fact that it is really growing across the continent, the women's game, and will point to the fact that therefore they have expanded this tournament to 16 teams for the first time. And that is obviously really exciting because it gets us to, allows us to speak about players, about teams that we don't know so much about. And it also allows us to have two debutants at this tournament as well. And two teams we're really excited to see how they're going to do, and Cape Verde and in Malawi.
1: Mas Faruqi from BBC Sport. You're listening to the newsroom from the BBC World Service. Still to come on the programme, we're live in Glasgow for all the latest action from the Commonwealth Games. But just first, a reminder of our top story. The suspect in Saturday's attack on the Berlin Pride event has been shot dead by the police. That's breaking news in the last hour. Devastating wildfires are continuing to burn across large areas of Europe, forcing huge numbers of people to flee to safety as the flames encroach on major towns and cities. In Spain, 100,000 people have been evacuated or ordered to stay indoors. The fires have affected 77,000 hectares of land. In France, nearly a quarter of a million people have now been ordered to evacuate as the flames spread near Bordeaux in the southwest of the country. Officials in the region now say a total of 240 houses have been damaged and more than 40,000 hectares of land either totally or partially destroyed. Grant Thomas was holidaying in Le Canon in Cap Ferret in France, west of Bordeaux, with his wife and children. He described what he's witnessed in the last few days.
2: We were on one of the beaches on the Atlantic side, and we noticed this huge plume of smoke in the distance. Woke up on Thursday morning, and of course, the plume of smoke had grown larger. It was starting to cover the sun, making the whole zone quite dark. At 3 a.m., I got an alert on my phone in French saying that we'd been requested to evacuate. As we were exiting the villages, it started to get busier and busier and busier towards the kind of the one road that leads out of the peninsula. As we turned the corner and headed towards Bordeaux, we then got visibility of the fire burning, you know, not too far away from us.
1: Well, I'm Jalil, who's in Bordeaux. Jeanette, thanks so much for coming on. What's the latest that you're seeing and hearing down there?
3: Well, Anka, everywhere you go in Bordeaux, you can really smell this thick, acrid smoke from these massive wildfires burning in the southwest of France. The mayor says that the fires are moving ever closer to the city, and they're now just 15 kilometres from the edge of Bordeaux. The city's outer western suburbs and many towns and villages have been evacuated. Some roads have been closed and train services south of Bordeaux suspended. And in a change of the official advice, tourists are now being told not to come to this region or to leave if they can. Now, as you were saying, across the southwest of France, more than a quarter of a million people have been evacuated since these fires broke out 5 days ago. And more than 2,000 firefighters are continuing their battle to try to bring these fires under control. And this weekend could be a make or break moment, because after weeks of repeated heat waves and drought-like conditions, temperatures have cooled slightly and there's more humidity. Thousands of soldiers and police have been drafted in to help. European countries have sent firefighting aircraft to help the French. And a huge French military cargo plane has been adapted to drop vast amounts of flame retardant. But it's still not clear if all this will be enough, given how unpredictable these fires have been.

0: as the intense heat they generate allows them to create their own winds, which then blow in all directions. And given the fact that temperatures are expected to rise again sharply in the next couple of days.
1: And Janat, are you able to speak to any of the locals around you, some neighbours? What are people saying and their concerns and what their plans might be next?
0: Yes, I've been speaking to quite a few of the evacuees. I went to the main evacuation centre in Bordeaux, which is a huge complex with vast hangar-like halls. Thousands of residents and tourists have taken shelter there, many of them bringing their pets along with them. They've been given food, water, medical care, camp beds to sleep in until they can find somewhere else to go. And the people I spoke to said that they'd received emergency alerts in the middle of the night. They'd grabbed a few things, come to the centre, but they don't know when they'll be able to return home. Some are worried that their empty homes could be looted while they're away. And some are questioning why the authorities weren't better prepared, given that these heat waves and forest fires are happening so frequently now. And sadly, with hundreds of homes destroyed or badly damaged by these fires, some have returned to find out that they've lost nearly everything.
1: It seems like unprecedented times and a really difficult situation for everyone involved. Well, Janat, we appreciate your time and we hope you're safe and well. And thank you so much for coming on the programme. That's Janat Jalil there, our newsroom colleague and presenter who's in Bordeaux. Now to one of the most controversial new technologies on the market at the moment. I'm talking about smart glasses. Now, Meta has recently released its newest version of the sunglass lookalikes, which allow wearers to capture photos and videos through the lenses. Now, the company selected Kylie Jenner from the famous Kardashian family to promote the product. But there's been significant backlash to the advertising campaign, with some calling the glasses deeply creepy and dystopian due to the concerns over privacy. Well, this report comes from the newsroom's Helena Burke.
2: Hey, Meta, take a picture.
3: Kylie Jenner has over 380 million followers on Instagram, so an endorsement from her for Meta's newest AI glasses is a great get for the company, on paper. But this ad is getting all the wrong kind of attention online.
2: Hey, Meta, translate this.
3: Opponents say smart glasses raise major concerns about personal privacy, as the discreet filming feature on the lenses allows the wearer to record other people without them knowing. There have already been dozens of instances of women being recorded by men in public without their knowledge, only to later find the videos of themselves posted on social media. Dr. Sarah Saska, the co-founder of Feminuity, a consultancy focusing on responsible approaches to technology, says this is just one of many issues with smart glasses.
4: I think at a fundamental level, the issue is that we cannot opt out of someone else's glasses, right? So for the most part, the onus is on the wearer ultimately to not exploit the technology, right? There have been stories about folks who are part of the LGBTQ community, say, being outed, right, without their consent because they've been captured. These glasses have led to different forms of stalking, right? Matching a face to a name, to someone's workplace, to their address. People have captured footage that they have then used for different forms of extortion.
3: The founder of Meta, Mark Zuckerberg, has defended his product, insisting smart glasses are the future.
5: Glasses, I think, are like the perfect form factor for a device where if you want to have an AI that you let see what you see, hear what you hear. There's like 1 billion or 2 billion people in the world who wear glasses already. So to me, the chance that we look back like a decade from now and like all those glasses aren't AI glasses by that period, it's kind of like obviously all the flip phones were going to become smartphones. And I think that's going to happen with glasses too.
3: Meta isn't the only company that's developed smart glasses. Vitcher, Xreal and Snap all have their own versions on the market. And photos and videos aren't the only features offered by the glasses. You can also listen to music, take phone calls, read texts and speak to an AI voice assistant, all without using your hands. While many people oppose the technology, others are embracing it. Meta says it sold over 7 million pairs of smart glasses last year. The BBC asked people in London what they thought.
6: At the moment, you see a lot more negativity about it, with it invading people's privacy and not giving people the chance to know that they're being recorded.
7: Sometimes it's funny to see just like a glimpse into someone's life. That I'm not opposed to is the kind of like taking advantage of people not knowing that you're recording them. Kind of like, I'm trying to get something out of this, but you kind of don't really know that.
6: Well, I

0: in AI, so I do think that smart glasses are actually a pretty good thing. I do think that this is something that we can incorporate into our daily life, which makes people slowly start to realize that AI can be used in a good way. On the most part, I do think it's very helpful.
1: While major tech firms push ahead with further innovations in their AI glasses, responsible tech advocates like Dr. Saskar are calling for stricter laws and regulations on covert filming in public.
2: Helena Berg reporting. Finally, day three of the Commonwealth Games, which are taking place in Glasgow in Scotland. And there are 14 gold medals on offer today. Some of the highlights include the men's and the women's all-round gymnastics finals. Some weightlifting records have been broken. And as always, there's lots to discuss in the evening pool session. Swimming is always littered with many of the stars of the Games. Let's cross to Glasgow now and talk to BBC Sports Shabnam Yunus Jewell, who's been across much of the action today. Shabs, great to have you on the programme today. Some of the highlights, I mean, I mentioned a few of them, but one in particular is an Indian weightlifter who I've interviewed in the past, Mirabai Chanu, and I think you got to watch her in weightlifting history today.
3: I did indeed. Yeah, she's a superstar, isn't she, Anka? And yeah, she reminded the world why she remains the undisputed queen of weightlifting. What a performance today, worthy of a champion. She managed to win her third successive Commonwealth Games gold medal in the women's 48-kilogram category. And the result was never really in doubt. It was just how far will Mirabai push the limits today? And the answer to that she gave, because she shattered both the Commonwealth and Commonwealth Games records in the snatch, firstly with an 85 lift, and then in the clean and jerk to 105 she managed to lift, and with that she took the gold medal, and it was also a record total of 190 as well. So there she goes on the podium again. Yeah, it was great to speak to her afterwards as well. I managed to speak to her in Hindi a little bit too. And, you know, she was absolutely, she was just so thankful, I think, to the Indian people, because she's so popular out there, thanking them really for giving her the motivation to do what she's doing.
2: Love that. I love the fact that it was also being held in the Armadillo Auditorium, which is a great name for any location. Some of the other highlights as well. Scotland in the all-round men's gymnastics had some home ground talent, which won and delivered big time.
3: Yeah, I mean, gold for the home nation is always going to create the most noise here. And Scotland's hero today was Reuben Ward. There was an eruption of passion by them after he captured a phenomenal gold medal in the men's artistic gymnastics. And it's 12 years after he watched the Glasgow Commonwealth Games here from the stands. And he only turned 21 last weekend. And he's now the men's all-round champion. So that's Scotland's first ever gold medal in the men's all-round, and just their second ever medal in the event. Canada's Felix Dolcey ended up his closest competitor, taking silver, whilst Australia's Jesse Moore took the bronze there. Elsewhere, highlights-wise, netball, big match between Commonwealth champions Australia and England. Good rivalry there, of course. But it was no upset, as the Aussies just cruised to a 66-47 win at the Hydro, just across from where I am right now. The Roses were completely outplayed. And the women's gymnastics all-round final is underway this evening as well, as is the swimming right now.
2: Love that. Just before you go, give us a sense of how the atmosphere has been in Glasgow as well, and what you make of how it's been received by the locals.
3: Do you know what? It's been really, really great. I think just before the game started, things were a little bit quiet because it was overshadowed by the World Cup going on. But now I think as soon as all the competitions got underway, everyone's got behind it. Great crowds. It's been really brilliant.
2: Shabnam, as always, thank you so much. Shabnam Yunus Jewell from BBC Sport, they're reporting from the Commonwealth Games in Glasgow, and some more sports to give you in the last hour. Tadej Pogacar has won the Tour de France for a record fifth time. He really is amongst the greatest of all time. Thanks for listening to the newsroom from the BBC World Service with me, Anka Desai, and the team.
4: The BBC World Service, where people fixing the world meets the people finding surprising new answers to life's biggest challenges.
5: Who does the majority of housework in your home? The cooking, the cleaning, the laundry, childcare. For millions of women around the world, the answer to that question is, I do. And when one person ends up carrying most of the responsibility, it can take its toll, leading to stress and resentment. But in some countries, things could be slowly starting to change. We'll be hearing from fathers in Indonesia who are challenging generations of tradition by learning to cook and care for their children. And in Croatia, men are confronting long-held ideas

0: Nations Mike Waltz says President Trump has paused attacks on Iran to give diplomacy more time. Iran says it has also halted strikes in the region. Brazil has recalled its ambassador to Buenos Aires after Argentina's president denounced the Brazilian leader during a visit. Javier Milei hit out at President Luiz Inácio Lula da Silva, calling him a thief and a convict, at a rally nominating the right-winger Flavio Bolsonaro to run in October's presidential election. Well over 300,000 people have been told to leave their homes in France and Spain as the worst wildfires in peacetime rage unabated. France's National Fire Federation says the main blaze has caused an unprecedented fire cloud, creating its own winds and lightning. India's Prime Minister has announced the formation of a special task force to investigate the country's exam system. It follows weeks of youth-led protests over the leaking of university entrance papers. A protected area for migratory animals has become South Sudan's first ever World Heritage Site. The Boma Badingilo landscape is home to one of the world's biggest annual wildlife migrations. Five people are believed to have died while trying to climb Mount Elbrus, Europe's highest mountain. All five were from Bosnia. The Slovenian Tadej Pogačar has cemented his place as one of cycling's all-time greats, with a record equalling fifth Tour de France title in Paris. BBC News.
1: This is Unexpected Elements from the BBC World Service, the show that brings you the science behind the news. I'm Marnie Chesterton in Cardiff in Wales, and today's science panel are...
2: Camila Mota in São Paulo, Brazil.
1: And...
3: Leonie Chabert on the Garden Route in South Africa.
1: Each week, we take time for one of us to share a story that's gone under the radar of global news. Look... We're a show that's not afraid to base an entire episode on a very silly world record of the most people wearing bald caps in one place. So what I'm saying is this is a place where you might hear stories that you don't get anywhere else. Now, Camilla, you're in the hot seat this week. What story have you brought us? And does it have anything to do with the fact that there is now a Brazilian professor sitting in the studio next to me?
2: Yes, it does. But before that, did you know Pitbull has a song called Timber?
1: I didn't.
2: So I thought that this would be a perfect excuse to talk about a great study I came across recently, published in Science Magazine, about giant trees on the Malaysian island of Borneo. So the assumption in drought biology was that tall trees had a harder time than smaller trees to withstand droughts, you know, because gravity would make it harder for water to get to the taller branches. But no one had put that into a test until now. And apparently, it might not be so. We have giant trees in the Amazon, which got me interested in the topic. And Paulo, who's sitting next to you, was the scientist who led the study.
1: So what are the odds that the lead scientist from Brazil is actually teaching in Cardiff? Paulo, do you want to introduce yourself?
4: Hello, everyone. I'm Paulo Bittencourt. I'm a lecturer in Cardiff University, and I work with plants and water. So how plants use water, how they transport water. And one of the topics I love are giant trees.
1: As many of our audience know, I also love a tall tree. I may have diverted a couple of science trips to go and visit tall trees. So what Camilla's been saying is we used to think that tall trees were more susceptible to drought, but you've found that that might not be true.
4: Yes, that's what our results indicate. But before we get to that, do you know when we discovered that we had giant tropical trees?
1: No, I don't actually.
4: So we know that we have very big trees in California and in a few other temperate places, but we expected them to not occur in tropical places because we have so much sunlight, so much evaporative demand. It's so dry, the atmosphere, that they shouldn't be there. And for example, we discovered giant trees in the Amazon less than 10 years ago. So we had over 10,000 satellites in our planet. And only 10 years ago, we discovered that we have giant trees in the Amazon. So effectively, we know almost nothing about how tropical trees work, how they function, and particularly for giant trees.
1: That's really exciting. Do you find that exciting, that there's still bits of this planet that, you know, we're still discovering?
4: Well, there are not only bits. There are places bigger than the UK that people have never entered. And this is one of the Amazon places that

0: in the future, I may tell you more about it.
1: And you know, you mentioned that we only learnt that we have giant tropical trees, what, very recently. But why?
0: We knew that we had very big trees in Malaysia. We knew that they got up to 80 meters for a few decades. Then we found the one that is over 100 meters more recently. But it's basically because we start studying better the forests. And in the Amazon, we only scanned 0.01% of the region where those trees occur. So I'm quite sure we are going to find even more, even taller trees. We have not even been to a large part of the Amazon. That's the reality. And of course, of African and Bornean tropical forests in general.
2: I was just thinking, how does one define a giant tree? I mean, I've seen quite a bit of footage of the Amazon and it all looks giant to me. So what am I missing?
0: Okay, so most of the Amazon, the canopy, the average canopy is 25, 27 meters high. So that's about 5-6 stories. In those forests, a big tree is going to be 35, 40 meters, maybe 50. In some very special places in the tropics, in Borneo, and in some special places in the Amazon, we have trees that passes 80 meters in height. So trees above 60 meters in height, they only occur in very few places in the tropics. And those are the really, really giant trees.
1: And you say they only occur in very limited places. So what's stopping them?
0: We don't know. That's the question that I'm trying to solve at the moment.
1: Tell me about your recent work, what you do know. So these trees are compensating for its being hard to get water?
0: So the general theory is the farther you are from the soil, the harder it is to get the water there. So imagine if you have, you are drinking your juice, you have a 20 centimeter straw, you can get water. Imagine that you have a 70 meters long straw to get water from your juice. It's really, really hard. And we still don't know very well how those trees do it, but they do it. But it should be harder for a tree to get water 70 meters than 50 meters or 30 meters. And the farther they are from the soil, the more stretched the water column is inside of them. So there's more chances of it breaking.
1: Right. Because aren't there physical limits? I mean, I'm thinking about pumping water vertically. Like, there's a limit to how many meters you can pump something up.
0: If you are pumping water, in theory, there's no limit because it's positive pressure. But plants get water using negative pressure. So it's like vacuum. But the pressure to bring this water up is more negative than vacuum.
1: Gotcha.
0: So that technically should be impossible, but they do it.
1: And do we know how they do it?
0: We understand the theory. So water inside plants, it's actually inside nanotubes and microtubes. And they are so close together, the molecules, that they act like if they were a solid rope. So when the sun evaporates water in the top of the leaves, it was like if it was stretching the rope. So this stretching energy is super strong. I'm talking about something like 1.5 megapascals stretching power, which is something like 20 times the pressure inside the tire of your car. So they transport water at using incredible forces, and they can do it.
1: Wow. So 20 times the pressure inside your car tire.
0: Yes.
1: And that's because what I thought of as a straw, like your analogy, if you're just sucking water up with a straw, you're saying it's actually not that simple.
0: Exactly. So the water inside the plants, it's not simply as a liquid, but it acts more like a rope. And that's how they actually manage to transport water at such high distances. But like a rope, it can break. And what we found out, it's apparently those trees in Borneo, the bigger trees are not having a harder challenge than the smaller trees there.
3: Paul, we were talking about trees in the Amazon rainforest, and you did your research in Malaysia, right? So I wanted to ask, A, why? And B, are you doing something similar in the Amazon rainforest as well?
0: Yes. So the reason why we did this research in Malaysia is COVID. The plan was to do the same thing in the Amazon as we did in Malaysia. But then COVID happened and all of our plans were thrown away. And we started from Malaysia, where we know where the trees are. We know the logistics.

0: 6. And now we are doing similar things in the northeast of the Amazon, where things are actually much harder because we don't even have the logistics. We are talking about places where, in some locations, no one has ever stepped on before.
1: And you're working with riverside communities, right?
0: We are working with colleagues from the Universidade Estadual do Amapá and, of course, with the local communities because, of course, without them, we don't even know how to walk in the forest. If you turn wrong tree to the left, you lose your way. The next person closest to you might be 500 kilometers away. So without the local people who actually know those forests, it's impossible to do any work.
2: So, is the goal to find out what if trees have drought-resistant strategies all over the place?
0: The first goal was to understand if we should expect big trees to die more than smaller trees in the future. Apparently, that's not the case. Maybe they will die more from storms and from wind damage or from lightning, but apparently from drought, they are as susceptible as small trees. So that does not mean they are invulnerable to climate change. That means, or our data suggests, they will suffer as much as small trees, which is a lot, actually. But the other reason we went for looking at very big trees is if you want to understand how trees change as they grow taller, you need to compare very small trees with very big trees. So to actually do the most of this work, getting trees that are 7 meters and 70 meters actually give you a nice space to compare those different sizes.
2: And of course, they're really cool.
0: And they're really cool, yes.
2: Is there, so you're saying that there's a like scientifically important case for bothering to label trees as tall trees or giant trees?
0: Yes. I usually say that those giant trees, they are our natural heritage because they can take over 200 years to grow there in Malaysia. In the Amazon, we suspect they grow slower, so we suspect they take 400 to 600 years or more to get tall. And once you cut them, you can't replace them. They're gone. For any climate change relevant timescale, they are gone. So if you plant one now, you can expect someone in 10, 20 generations after you to be able to see them as they are. So they need to be treated as very special. As you protect some arts, important buildings, we should be protecting those big trees.
3: So the other thing that humans are not very good at is we're not very good at ascribing personhood to the more than human. We tend to objectify nature and objectify trees like this. Do you feel that they may have a sense of personhood as individuals, some of these trees?
0: They definitely mark the environment. When you are there and you see some of those big trees, it is impactful. It causes something inside of you. You feel how small we are. There's nothing better to describe that. And even so, it's hard to understand their sizes because in the forest you have all of the other trees covering your view. And I once put the image of one of those big trees that we scanned next to a scale size of the Big Ben. And they're the same size.
2: Well, I love that not only do you work in the Amazon and you work in Malaysia, but you also work just round the corner from the Unexpected Elements studio in Cardiff. So, really appreciate you actually popping by. Paolo Bittencourt, thank you so much for coming onto the programme.
0: Thank you for inviting me. It was a pleasure.
2: Still to come, pink grasshoppers and the cure for baldness. We'll hear more after this.
4: Hello again, it's Nada here with the answer to this week's quiz. Earlier, I asked you how many words Eminem rapped in just 30 seconds to set the Guinness World Record. Was it A, 225 words, B, 195 words, or C, 312 words? The answer is A, 225 words. On January 17th, 2020, Eminem broke the world record for the fastest rap in a hit single with his song Godzilla. During the third verse, he raps an average of 7.5 words every second. To put that into perspective, this quiz is read at a rate of roughly 2.5 words per second. So he's rapping almost three times faster than I'm speaking right now. Congratulations if you got it right. And if you didn't, you'll have another shot next time.

0: Pitbull may have a lot of fans, especially ones prepared to wear bald caps in record-breaking numbers, thus giving us the starting point of Unexpected Elements show this week. But hey, we've got a lot of fans too, and we love receiving your messages. So we're making space to read out some of our favourites. Let's start with this one from Ian in Wiltshire in the UK, who's writing on behalf of him and his boy Dexter. Camilla, do you want to read this?
1: Sure. Dear Unexpected, we've all heard of the Pink Panther and even a pink Cadillac, but here's a pink grasshopper, which was found by Dexter and myself. Turns out it's not a rare species, but a very rare find. In the same league as finding a four-leaf clover, as being pink, they get predated quickly and don't reach adulthood. So this is a once-in-a-lifetime find to recall in the future for a budding 14-year-old entomologist like Dexter. A cool pink find indeed. So there's a picture, and what can I say? It looks gorgeous.
0: I know this is bad for our listeners, but we're all looking at a gorgeous picture of a bright pink grasshopper on a green grass stem, and I don't think you could have a colour that would stand out more. It is very pink. Apparently they're pink because of a rare genetic mutation that causes them to produce too much red pigment and not enough black. And like Ian said, they don't usually live very long because, unsurprisingly, being bright pink in a green environment tends to mean you get eaten. Leonie, Camilla, is this your first pink grasshopper?
1: Yeah.
2: It definitely is mine. In fact, given the theme of this was people sort of dressing up, you know, like Pitbull, I thought maybe someone was pulling our leg and that they'd taken a grasshopper and dunked it into paint and was prepping it for a Mardi Gras. But there you go. It's the real deal.
0: It is the real deal. You're unlikely to see one because they'll probably be eaten before you get there. But there we go. Nature has made them. Thank you for your messages. We do love to hear them. And if you have any thoughts or stories inspired by today's show, then do send them our way. The email address is unexpected@bbc.co.uk, or you can message us on WhatsApp. Our number is +44 330 678 3080. This show started with a headline from the news. A recent English victory. Not at something trivial, like the football. The important stuff, like getting 22,141 people to break the world record for largest group of people wearing bald caps. Obviously, that's the real prize. But if I can detour back to the football briefly, because there is a link. One of the BBC commentators was former footballer Wayne Rooney, who is famous off the pitch for tackling his receding hairline with a hair transplant. Camilla, Leonie, have either of you ever reported on baldness, hair transplants? Is this a field of expertise?
1: Not really, but doesn't it have something to do with genetic factors and how they kind of send testosterone up to your hair follicles and that weakens the root?
0: I'm so pleased you asked, because I thought let's have a final dig in to the science of baldness. And I want to know why so many men lose their hair as they age. I mean, it's about 40% of men by the age of 50. I just thought we'd try and find out what's going on with the help of the impressive BBC audio archives. So first off, from our health programme, BBC Health Check, here are the nuts and bolts of baldness from trichologist, so that's a science hair expert, John Gray.
3: We do understand a great deal about balding in men. It's called polygenic. That means there are many genes involved. There is very evidently a very strong family predisposition. And contrary to popular myth, this is not inherited down the grandmother's side, but a combination of genes throughout the whole family. And it results in the hair follicle being very sensitive to very, very small amounts of circulating male hormone, which are converted to an even more potent hormone right in the hair follicle. This leads to the hair cycling gradually becoming shorter and shorter, and the hair itself becoming thinner and thinner. But if you look across the head of a very bald man, you will often see

0: very small hairs waving in the breeze. And these are now very fine, what are called vellus hairs, a little bit like we have on our arms, which is the result of this reduction in the cycling potential of each hair. And as you notice, the top of the head is where you suffer from it. You don't become bald round the back, don't become bald over the ears. And again, this is genetically predetermined.
1: I thought it was from the mother's side, but clearly he's saying it's from both parents. And so
2: me too.
1: Yeah,
2: I've heard about the grandmother theory as well. I mean, I thought it was true until now.
1: So phew, you know, that's.
2: I will. Yeah, look at your grandmother. Look at everyone in your family. You roll the dice.
1: We will stop having a go at my mum for the fact that all of my brothers are going to go bald. So that's it. We know why hairs fall out. And the question for many people grieving their lost locks is, how do we get them back? So let me talk you through the scientific progress into this. Over the last couple of decades, scientists have identified two key types of cells responsible for growing hairs. There's something called epithelial stem cells, which create the hair follicle, the socket that the hair grows out of. So that's created in the first place. And then you've got something called dermal papilla cells, which tell the hair when to grow. And the annoying thing was that knowing that and being able to mix these two cell types together didn't lead to healthy functioning hair follicles. So yes, they'd made them in the lab, but there's actually more to it than just making them. You've got to maintain it on an actual head over all of the stages. So, you know, hairs go through cycles. They grow, they fall out, they regrow. So that's been elusive. And that meant that for men and women with faltering follicles, the only treatment, if they wanted hair back on the top of their heads, was a hair transplant. Are these a big thing in Brazil?
2: Yeah, and that's why I knew about, you know, the causes of baldness, because Brazil has become one of the big world hubs for hair transplants over the past decade, you know, with more than 6,000 hair transplants done annually. I actually have a couple of friends who've done it. And, you know, it's like what happened to Turkey. People from all over the world are kind of getting down here to get their hair transplants as well.
1: It's funny you mentioned Turkey because, yes, in a BBC World Service show called What in the World, I found an episode on why everyone's going to Turkey to get their hair transplant done. Here is an American called Chris Mazzoni with his experience, the gruesome details of having the procedure done there.
3: And the whole procedure takes 8 hours. And you're awake the whole time. They literally take anesthesia needles and they numb the whole back of your head and they go around it about three times. And that first time they're going around it, I mean, they're sticking needles in your head and it hurts. They extract all the grafts first and you're on your stomach, and then they flip you over and they numb the top of your head again, which that hurts, but not as much as the back. And then you get like a little break and you have some lunch and your head is all wrapped, and then they unwrap it and they put all those grafts in the top of your head, and you are all set to go.
1: So what Chris is talking about is the process of extracting some of his hair follicles from the bit round the back of his head and grafting them on to where his original hairline had disappeared. So it's not making new follicles. It's basically just redistributing his remaining supply. But this is where we come to the new science. Work by Japanese scientist Takashi Tsuji just a few months ago might explain why the lab-grown hair doesn't grow when transplanted. They've discovered a third type of cell, and it's called a hair follicle regenerative supporting cell. And this third cell is the missing ingredient to successfully cloning a new follicle that you can reimplant.
4: Does this mean that people can grow up a bunch of their own follicles and add back lost hair? And the reason I ask this is, for those of us who earlier in the episode decided we wanted to be hairy and healed, it would be useful to be able to, you know, just give a full body treatment.
1: Yes, exactly. If we're putting more stem cells in and then that's going to make us better at wound recovery, then yes, we should just all go all fur all the time and that'll be the new trend. That's not actually currently possible. There are a couple of missing steps. So I should say that this research from Japan was done in mice, so it needs to be established in human hair follicles. Then you need to work out how to

0: make personalised cloning affordable. I should say that cloning a bunch of follicles is not the only way of doing this. The team are also suggesting a slightly different therapy, which is just farming these newly discovered cells. So you take them from the patient, you multiply them, and you reintroduce just the cell type to the areas of thinning. And that's kind of less invasive than having to insert entire follicles.
1: It still seems like a lot of effort, though. Is it worth it?
0: Yeah, I don't know. What do you reckon? There is some interesting psychological research from 2019 that suggests that people generally view bald men as less friendly and less attractive. Our trichologist at the start of this mentioned male hormones. So since balding is linked to testosterone, there has been a suggestion that bald men have higher levels of this hormone and that maybe it's their manliness that's made them go bald. Well, here's Dr. John Gray again.
2: Whilst balding is dependent on the presence of the male hormone testosterone, it isn't actually the amount circulating in the blood that determines whether you do or do not go bald. So sadly, being very bald doesn't mean that you're extra sexy.
0: Look at that! I mean, busting myths. Although, you know, obviously, I'd just like to say to my bald exes that obviously you were extra sexy. We should probably move swiftly on at this point. Although, listeners, feel free to send me your balding stories. The email is unexpected@bbc.co.uk. And the WhatsApp number again is +44 330 678 3080. What a show, eh? I mean, a record breaking cluster of bald cap wearing fans of the rapper Pitbull have inspired a show featuring not just the science of baldness, but how our evolutionary journey away from our hairy ape cousins has slowed our wound healing abilities. We've heard birds' rap battling skills and met the scientist studying tall trees in Brazil and Borneo. But the bold truth is that we're out of time for this episode. So it just remains for me to thank today's panel. In Sao Paulo, Brazil, thank you, Camilla Mota.
1: Obrigada, Moni. Thank you.
0: And in the wilderness in South Africa, Leonie Joubert, thank you so much.
3: Tot ziens and see you soon.
0: I'm Moni Chesterton. The producer was Margaret Cesar Hawkins with Lucy Davis, Alice McKee and Nada Sufi. Do join us next week for another go at Unexpected Elements.
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5: The artist James Turrell is famous for his sky spaces, enclosed chambers with a hole cut to reveal the sky beyond, which he bathes in light that changes colour. Join James as he works on one of his most ambitious sky spaces in Aarhus.
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7: We are running out of July, and so I should probably wrap up my July new tracks selections. Let us crack on with that. Today's featured track comes from Ray Leslie. Ray Leslie is a rapper, Filipino-New Zealand musician. She's interesting for a number of reasons. Partly, I mean, this is a thing that I've said before. I find it interesting just that New Zealand diaspora cultures are maturing to the point that we're starting to get musicians from a whole bunch of different backgrounds kind of representing those backgrounds. Like, we had the period where most of the music that was mainstream for New Zealand was from Pākehā artists. We had a bit of a renaissance of Māori and Pacific artists in particular, and we're now in a position where we've got this whole kind of African diaspora movement and various Asian diaspora communities, and now Filipino New Zealand artists starting to crop up. It's not, you know, necessarily enormously significant. I just find it's an interesting little marker of sort of demographic evolution and, I guess, evolving and expanding tastes from the general public, because, of course, you don't just get on the new tracks compilation. You have to demonstrate that you have a certain amount of audience buy-in. This tune is called DND. In this case, that stands for Do Not Disturb, in the sense of you cannot get hold of me, if that's a thing that you want to do. I was really drawn in by the fact that this has beats made out of jazz. That's one of those sort of primal triggers for me as regards hip-hop. It is to do with the age that I am and the hip-hop that I first listened to. I just really like it, man. The thing that keeps me around, though, is that Ray Leslie has a great kind of simultaneously laid back and really quick flow, which, you know, is an interesting contrast. It's also neat to hear someone with a voice that sounds like hers rapping. Again, not a kind of traditional, whatever that means, rap voice, and I just think it's neat. Unclear if this tune is going to be part of a larger release. She did put out a single back in May, I believe, called Sewed Pieces, which was her first release since an EP that came out back in 2024. I guess I'll keep my eyes peeled, because on the basis of this tune, I would like more. That would be neat. Also a bit tricky to find this music. Ray Leslie has some stuff up on SoundCloud, but nothing recent. Everything else appears to be on the major streamers and basically nowhere else, which is kind of a shame. If you're listening to this, consider getting a Bandcamp page. Right now, though, I guess you can find this tune on the streamers if you want. You can also find the video, which is very pretty. Not a lot of information on where it was shot, but it just kind of documents Ray Leslie taking a trip across country, starting really early, kind of hitchhiking her way across, rapping in the back of a truck and in various scenic locations, and then eventually ending up in what looks

0: like someone's kind of living room jury-rigged studio. It's all exceptionally beautifully shot, which is, you know, just nice to see. Right now, here is the tune from the new tracks compilation. This is Ray Leslie with DND.
1: I don't want to talk about myself, but

0: It's time for a community interview on NPR.
1: Once again, I am joined by Eddie McEwen.
2: Hi.
1: From the Palmerston North Film Society. We are talking about the movies coming up in August.
2: On the 5th of August, we have The Black Tulip, a French-Italian-Spanish co-production from 1964, directed by Christian Jacques. It's 115 minutes long and G-rated. This swashbuckling historical adventure stars Alain Delon as twin aristocratic brothers. One is a bit headstrong and impulsive. The other one is more, like, considered and withdrawn during the French Revolution. So expect derring do, that kind of stuff. It's based on an Andre Dumas book, so Musketeers is not out of the...
1: I was kind of raised on these sort of 60s rollicking adventure things because they used to be TV rerun fodder.
2: Right, of course.
1: And they're, like, they might not be history or even necessarily... No.

0: sense, but they're always a lot of fun.
1: Oh, yeah. Oh, DeMarc could really write as well. Absolutely. Oh, that is brought to us by the Embassy of France and the Institut Français.
0: Wonderful.
1: And so we're going to go on to the 12th of August, where we have Toy 2, Visual Sovereignty, a film by Chelsea Winstanley. It's a Kiwi production from 2025, 101 minutes long, and as it's a documentary, it has an exempt rating.
0: Right.
1: And this is a documentary that takes the viewers inside the curation of the landmark Toitū Totora Contemporary Māori Art Exhibition, and with a special note to the ongoing struggle for Māori artistic sovereignty.
0: Fascinating, because there's a lot of really, really interesting work going on, and so I imagine this will be really, really interesting
1: Well,
0: stuff.
1: We had the Ralph Hoteri biopic just a month or so ago, so this is a really good companion movie for that as well, I think. And so on to the 19th of August, The Blue Angel, a film by Joseph von Sternberg. It's German from 1930, 104 minutes long, PG rated. A respectable professor risks it all in Weimar, Germany, after he ventures into a nightclub and falls for the cabaret singer who just happens to be Marlene Dietrich.
0: Oh, right. Yeah.
1: Okay. It is a classic. This is a film brought to us by the Goethe Institute, so we have to offer entry by donation for non-members.
0: Wonderful.
1: We usually ask for $20, but we can be bargained with.
0: Yep, so this is a good opportunity. To go and get your toe in the water or stick
1: and
0: your head in the door.
1: And also to see an absolute classic piece of European cinema from the
0: 30s. Yeah, yeah, I mean, you know, Marlene
1: Dietrich.
0: Absolutely, yeah.
1: I bought a Marlene Dietrich record secondhand a couple of weeks ago. It warns you on the cover that she's going to sing in German.
0: The things you needed content warnings for. Amazing.
1: Okay. On to the 26th of August, Queen Margot. This is a film by Patrice Chéreau. It's a French, German and Italian co-production from 1994. 161 minutes.
0: Mm-hmm.
1: R16. It's an operatic, blood-splattered historical epic of bed-hopping and court intrigue set during the religious wars of the 17th century. So that's like the Huguenots and stuff like that,
0: oh, right,
1: isn't it?
0: There you go. Yes. Well, I should yep. Try and get along to that one, because
1: it looks like this. But this one looks like they're pulling out all the stops for.
0: Well, look, you know, there is something to be said for turning everything up to 11 and just kind of going mad with it.
1: Absolutely, and this also is a film brought to us by the Embassy of France and the Institut Français, and
0: Excellent. That
1: is us for August.
0: Wonderful, and so just a quick reminder for people, you do need to be a Film Society member to go to most of these movies.
1: Apart from the Goethe Institute ones, yes.
0: But you can sign up on the day if you just turn up.
1: Yep, just turn up to a screening at Event Cinemas. We're usually in cinema too, and we'll be happy to sign you up. We offer a short-term membership, but we're also, in the second half of our program, we've halved our membership fees.
0: Brilliant, and that's usually Wednesday nights.
1: Wednesday nights, yep. Wednesday nights start at 6.
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And I tried to say. 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One-way bridge and I ran to the city. 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

Shrila Vyasadeva for their benefit. The great author has compiled the Mahabharata in such a way that the less intelligent class of men who are more interested in mundane topics may read the Mahabharata with great relish. And in the course of such mundane happiness can also take advantage of Bhagavad Gita, the preliminary study of Srimad Bhagavatam or the Vedanta Sutra. Srila Vyasadeva had no interest in writing a history of mundane activities other than to give less intelligent persons a chance for transcendental realization through Bhagavad Gita. Vadura's reference to the Mahabharata indicates that he had heard of the Mahabharata from Vyasadeva, his real father, while he was away from home and was touring the places of pilgrimage. Next is text 13. Sa Shraddha Dhanasya Vivardha Mana Viraktim Anyatra Karoti Pumsa. Hari Padanusmrati Nirvrtasya Samasta Dukha Payam Asu Dhatte. Word by word translation. Sa, those topics of Krishna or Krishna Katha. Shraddha Dhanasya, of one who is anxious of to hear. Vivar Dhamaya Na, gradually increasing. Virakam, indifference. Anyatra, in older things than such topics. Karoti, does. Punsa, of one who is so engaged. Hare, of the Lord. Pada Anusmriti, constant remembrance of the lotus feet of the Lord. Nirvrtasya, one who has achieved such transcendental bliss. Samasta Dukkha, all miseries. Apyayam, vanquished. Asu, without delay. Dhatte, executes. Translation, for one who is anxious to engage constantly to hearing such topics, Krishna Katha gradually increases his indifference towards all other things. Such constant

remembrance of the lotus feet of Lord Krishna by the devotees who has achieved transcendental bliss, vanquishes all his miseries without delay. Purpled by his divine grace, Abhay Charana Bhakti Vedanta Swami Srila Prabhupada, we must certainly know that on the absolute plane, Krishna Katha and Krishna are one and the same. The Lord is the absolute truth, and therefore his name, form, quality, etc., which are all understood to be Krishna Katha, are none different from him. Bhagavad Gita, being spoken by the Lord, is as good as the Lord himself. When a sincere devotee reads Bhagavad Gita, this is as good as seeing the Lord face to face in his personal presence. But this is not so for the mundane wrangler. All the potencies of the Lord are there. When one reads Bhagavad Gita, provided it is read in the way recommended in the Gita by the Lord himself, one cannot foolishly manufacture an interpretation of Bhagavad Gita and still bring about transcendental benefit. Anyone who tries to squeeze some artificial meaning or interpretation from Bhagavad Gita for an ulterior motive is not Shraddha Dhana Punsa. Shraddha Dhana Punsa. That is, one engaged seriously in bona fide hearing of Krishna Katha. Such a person cannot drive any benefit from reading Bhagavad Gita. However great a scholar he may be, in the estimation of a layman, the Shraddha Dhana or faithful devotee can actually derive all the benefits of Bhagavad Gita because by the omnipotency of the Lord, he achieves the transcendental bliss which vanquishes attachment and nullifies all concomitant material miseries. Only the devotee, by his factual experience, can understand the import of this verse spoken by Vidura. The pure devotee of the Lord enjoys

life by constantly remembering the lotus feet of the Lord, by hearing Krishna Katha. For such a devotee, there is no such thing as material existence and the much advertised bliss of Brahmananda is like a fig for the devotee who is in the midst of the transcendental ocean of bliss. Next is text 14. Tan sochyan avido anu soche hare katha yan vimukhan agina akshinoti devo ani misas tu yesan ayur vrata vada gati smrata nam. Word by word translation. Tan, all those sochya pitiable, sochyan of the pitiable, avidha, ignorant, anusoche, I pity, hare of the Lord, kathayam, in the topics of vimukhan, averse, aghina, because of sinful activities, akshinoti, the king, deva, the Lord, animisha, eternal time, tu, but, yesham, of whom, are you, duration of life, vrata, uselessly, vada, philosophical speculations, gati, ultimate goal, smriti nam, of those following different rituals. Translation. O sage, persons who, because of their sinful activities, are averse to the topics of transcendence and thus ignorant of the purpose of the Mahabharata, Bhagavad Gita, are pitied by the pitiable. I also pity them because I see how their duration of life is spoiled by eternal time while they involve themselves in presentations of philosophical speculation, theoretical ultimate goals of life, and different modes of ritual. Purpled by his divine grace, Abhay Charan Bhakti Vedanta Swami Srila Prabhupada, according to the modes of material nature, there are three kinds of relationships between human beings and the Supreme

personality of Godhead. Those who are in the modes of ignorance and passion are averse to the existence of God, or else they formally accept the existence of God in the capacity of an order supplier. Above them are those who are in the mode of goodness. This second class of men believe the Supreme Brahman to be impersonal. They accept the cult of bhakti, in which hearing of Krishna Katha is the first item, as a means and not the end. Above them are those who are pure devotees. They are situated in the transcendental states above the mode of material goodness. Such persons are decidedly convinced that the name, form, fame, qualities, etc., of the personality of Godhead are none different from one another on the absolute plane. For them, hearing of the topics of Krishna is equal to meeting with him face to face. According to this class of men who are situated in pure devotional service to the Lord, the highest goal of human life is purushartha, devotional service to the Lord, the real mission of life. The impersonalist, because they engage in mental speculation and have no faith in the personality of Godhead, have no business hearing the topics of Krishna. Such persons are pitiable for the first class pure devotees of the Lord. The pitiable impersonalist pity those who are influenced by the mode of ignorance and passion. But the pure devotees of the Lord take pity on them both, because both waste their most valuable time in the human form of life in false pursuits, sense enjoyment, and mental speculative presentations of different theories and goals of life. Next is text 15. Tadasya Kausharav Sharma Datur Hare Katham Eva Kathasur Saram Vidal Tia Pushpebhya Ivarta Bandho Shivaya Na Kirtaya Tirtha Kirti. Word by

word translation. Tat, therefore, asya his. Kosha rav o metriya. Sharma dhatu of one who awards good fortune. Hari of the Lord. Katham topics. Eva only. Kathasu of all topics. Saram, the essence. Udratya by quoting. Pushpe bhya from the flowers. Eva liked it. Artha bandhu. O friend of the distressed. Sivaya, the for welfare. Na, of us. Kirtya, kindly describe. Tirtha, pilgrimage. Kirtya, of glorious. Translation. O Maitreya, O friend of the distressed, the glories of the Supreme Lord can alone do good for people all over the world. Therefore, just as bees collect honey from flowers, kindly describe the essence of all topics, the topics of the Lord, perpetuated by His divine grace, Abhay Charan Bhaktivedant Swami Srila Prabhupada. There are many topics for different persons in different modes of material nature. But the essential topics are those in relationship with the Supreme Lord. Unfortunately, materially affected conditioned souls are all more or less averse to topics of the Supreme Lord because some of them do not believe in the existence of God, and some of them believe only in the impersonal feature of the Lord. In both cases, there is nothing for them to say of God. Both the non-believers and the impersonalists deny the essence of all topics. Therefore, they engage in topics of relativity in various ways, either in sense gratification or in mental speculation. For the pure devotees like Vidura, the topics of both the mundaners and the mental speculators are useless in all respects. Thus, Vidura requested Maitreya to talk of the essence only, the talks of Krishna and nothing else. So I would like to stop here, dear listeners, because of the time constraint. And I'm very happy to see that many, many listeners, they are listening these

0: 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And thank you very much for your listening and focusing on Krishna Katha. Hare Krishna to all the listeners. Thank you.
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